That last track comes to us from an artist out of Richmond, Virginia, by the name of LaBradford. And again, a lot of very interesting names going on here on this show. So if I mispronounce the name of the artist, my apologies. LaBradford, the name of that one. The name of the track is simply the letter P. Coming in before that, we heard Vincent Gallo with the track My Beautiful White Dog. Hoover Phonic with the track Cinderella off their 1997 debut album, A New Stereophonic Sound Spectacular. And This Mortal Coil opening up the set with the track Baramundi. That's off of It'll End in Tears. My name is Sage. Thanks so much for tuning in to the Anything Goes show. You can normally catch my show Wednesdays from 4 to 6 on 107.3 FM KBFG Seattle. 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

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Gonna keep moving with the music here. This next one comes to us from Stars of the Lid.

0: Akira Rabelais with the track Gymnopédie number 1, that being an adaptation from Erik Satie's Gymnopédies. Coming in before that, William Baczynski with the track Melancholia 1 off the release Melancholia out of 2003. Lauren Connors with the track Lullaby the First off the release Lullaby. And opening up this set, Texas artist Stars of the Lid with the track Requiem for Dying Mothers, Part 1. My name is Sage. Thanks so much for hanging out with me this afternoon / evening on the Anything Goes show. You can catch me usually on KBFG 107.3 FM every Wednesday from 4 to 6. Just want to give a quick shout out to everyone who has been hanging out with me and enjoying some ambient mixes this set. We've been just kind of going through a bunch of ambient artists as well as ambient adjacent artists, so some electronic stuff and some other stuff in between. So very happy to be here, and thank you so much for that. We're going to go ahead and throw on some more music. We got time for one more full set before I got to get out of here for Town Hall Seattle. Let's go ahead and throw this next one on. This is The Advisory Circle.
1: If that's how you feel, I don't know what you mean. She said, I said, oh, yes, you do. She knew all right, always. To cut a long story short. I said, oh, what you mean. She said, I said, oh, what you do. She always.

souffrir, non. Non, ouais, non.

That last track comes to us from an artist known as Bark Psychosis. The name of the track, titled Pendulum Man. That's off their release, Hex. I do like to go back chronologically and take a look at how a lot of different bands started out, because, you know, as it happens, a lot of bands start out with a very different artistic direction than they end up going. This band, specifically Bark Psychosis, started out as a Napalm Death cover band. So it's really fun to see the transition over time from that to this. They've been through a lot. So Bark Psychosis, the name of that artist. Coming in before that, we heard Ryuichi Sakamoto with the track Dream off of Lack of Love. And opening up the set, The Advisory Circle with the track Mogadon Coffee Morning off their release, Other Channels. For anybody who is just tuning in, my name is Sage. I am, or I suppose I was, your host for the Anything Goes show. You can usually catch me on 107.3 FM KBFG every Wednesday from 4 to 6 p.m. Pacific Standard Time. Just want to give a shout out and a thank you to everyone who hung out with me for the past couple hours. 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I'm going to throw on this next track. This one's really meaningful to me. This is DJ Shadow with What Does Your Soul Look Like, Part 1.

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1: 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She will be discussing her new book, The Glorians, Visitations from the Holy Ordinary. Terry Tempest Williams is the award-winning author of 17 books of creative nonfiction, including Refuge, An Unnatural History of Family and Place. 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
2: This feels like a homecoming. I can't see all your faces, but I can feel you. There's no place I'd rather be than right here, right now. And I know Brooke, my husband, joins me, so thank you for coming tonight. A few things to say. First of all, Aisha, thank you for your wonderful work as program coordinator for Elliott Bay. They were telling me that 350 events, that doesn't happen by accident, so I'm so grateful. And to Christy, thank you for Town Hall. Kate, just such a force for good in what happens here. And Lillian and Courtney, again, we honor your labor and the invitation to come gather. I think it's the gathering right now that means the most to me. These are hard times. And I think all of us are holding our own grief. I like to call my anger sacred rage every day. And yet this is what brings us our strength and our recommitment to keeping the open space of democracy open. I want to dedicate this reading to one of my heroes, and that's Rick Simonson. We have been friends for 35 years, and I can tell you that I would not have a voice were it not for Rick hand-selling Refuge 35 years ago. As I've told you before, my father was being operated on for prostate surgery, and the doctor said, "You need a living will." And I said, "Dad, here, I'll sign it." And he said, "No, I want Rick Simonson." And he signed it. And most recently, writers go through crises. Brooke would tell you daily. But one in particular, my editor at Fire Strauss, this is personal, she was let go. She was wonderful, Sarah Crichton. I didn't know where to go or what to do. I also needed to grow as a writer. It was last time I was here in 2019. After dinner, I said to Rick, "What editor would you choose for me?" And without thinking, he said, "Elizabeth Schmitz of Grove." That was all it took. And that's who's been the editor of The Glorians. And it's made all the difference. So this is how booksellers and writers collaborate. This is how we mentor each other. And Rick, I just want you to know that my story is one in a thousand, an anthology of thousands. A dear friend of mine passed away between the last time I was here and now. Katie Nelson. She taught me alongside my grandmother about dreams. And she was the one that years ago when I was working at the Museum of Natural History said, "Terry, something is dreaming us." And I really want to say to her family, to Jim, to Julie, and to John, your mother is with me every day. The other person that I want to honor and pay tribute to is Sheenie Smith. Dine, she's here. She lives in Albuquerque, one of the bravest women I know. Again, another 35-year friendship, and I honor your courage. And lastly, the Campions, Tom and Sonia Campion, who are great champions for the Arctic. Tom just told me today that the drilling, the leasing, the purchases of those lands to drill will happen in June. And this is the moment when I believe in collective energy and prayer. And the great advocates of the Arctic decades ago, Celia Hunter and Ginny Woods, they said at the last hour of the last minute, whenever the Arctic was under siege, something miraculous happened. And I still believe that. This time, like all times, is a very good one if we know what to do with it. Ralph Waldo Emerson. We are dreamers. And my grandmother, for the next 40 minutes or so, I just want to share the background of the book and read some passages, and then we'll open it up for questions. My grandmother, Catherine Blackett Tempest, when I was 5 years old, gave me a field guide to Peterson's, a Peterson's field guide to Western birds. That was my Bible. And in it, she put three little red lines and said, "Terry, this means I love you. And every time you see a bird, you will know that I'm with you." And I think that still remains. We would fight as I grew up Mormon, and we had cousin brothers and sisters, and we would all vie for the attention of our grandmother and fight over who could stay overnight over the weekend. Sometimes it'd be in threes, sometimes twos. If we were lucky, it was just one. The only downside is that in the morning, she would ask us if God spoke to us, meaning, did you dream? And so we were known to sleep in rather late to avoid that. But one day, one night, I had what I thought was a spectacular dream, and I got up early. It was just me. And she was making buckwheat pancakes in the kitchen. And I said, "Mimi, I had a dream." And she said, "That's wonderful, darling. Let's sit down and tell me." And I said, I was walking across the street, Commonwealth, that was the name, to Martha Young's house. She was my best friend, 2 years older. I knocked on the door. No one was there, but I knew they always left their sliding doors open in the back. I went into the back. I opened them. I walked into the living room, jumped onto the stone hearth, and just then a great horned owl flew through the open doors and landed on my shoulder. And she said, "Oh, darling, that's wonderful. You're about to menstruate." That wasn't what I wanted to hear. But would you believe me if I told you that that week my period came? So she had enormous cred to us as children. And she would often say, "Dreams are the facts from which we must proceed." If we dared to look more deeply at what our dreams hold and can inspire, would we live more fully in the presence of all that binds us together as human beings? Might we become more open to seeing the visitations of the holy ordinary as moments of encountering, even inhabiting, grace? And could this contribute to our return to a collective embrace of beauty that unites our hearts rather than divides them? The theologian Thomas Berry writes, quote, "Our challenge is to create a new language, even a new sense of what it means to be human. It is to transcend not only national limitations, but even our species isolation, to enter into the larger community of living species." The larger community of living species. I believe Earth is dreaming us into a new way of seeing, a new way of being, if we favor our senses and receive what is coming to us through heartbreak and love. Joy, pain, and prayer, make me to know your ways, instructs Psalm 25, verse 4. Whose ways? My God is not singular, nor gendered, nor human in form, but because the gods I recognize are many, multitudinous, mysterious, and infinite, they are everywhere and commonplace. With mouths and eyes and arms and legs, with wings and hooves and fins and fur, with gills and trunks and leaves and spores, and in the case of the horned lizard, with eyes that can squirt blood as a carnal warning. Be aware of us and be wary. The gods before me are large and small, underwater and rooted in soil. Some live inside the bodies of others. Some live out of sight. The sublime minds of these gods inhabit all shapes and sizes, and their habitations are at once endless and ending. We have a hand in their survival, and they have a hand in ours. Before the words, there was the dream. Before the dream, there was the encounter. We all went through the pandemic. I have found that now we're starting to talk about it more. When my students came back, in the 6 years since the pandemic, only one has written an essay about it. But now I find that they're revisiting it. It changed all of us. I know it changed me. I was an introvert before, now I'm moving into the realm of recluse. And that's problematic when you have a husband who's an extrovert and no party's big enough. But I think we're adapting. But one of the ways I think we do adapt is we dream. And the dream I had, it's the only dream I remember the date of, it was March 20th, 2020, 1 week after the world was in lockdown because of the coronavirus. The dream I had was this. It was fall. I was walking through the gates of Harvard Yard. It was resplendent, red maples, gold beech trees, bronze oaks. I knew I had to get to the tower. There is no tower. I turned, the tower was here in the corner. I walked toward it, and I saw that there were two entry points. One, a direct staircase to the top. Another, a spiral staircase to the side. I chose the spiral staircase, around, around, around, and when I stood on top, I realized I was standing in the ruins of Cassandra's temple. I had the distinct feeling that I had forgotten something. I heard my name called. I turned. I walked toward the sound. And coming up the direct path up the staircase was a woman professor with students behind her. And the door was locked. The gate was locked. And she said to me, "Terry, do you remember the vow you made to us?" And I said, "Remind me." And she said, "Your vow is the epic documentation of the Glorians." And then I woke up and I thought, what is a Glorian? And then, as my grandmother instructed us to do, I had a pad of paper by my bedstand with a pencil, and I wrote in the dark, "The epic documentation of the Glorians." I didn't want to forget that vow for a second time. Fell back to sleep, woke up, and I think I did what most of us would do in this era. I Googled the Glorians, and nothing came up other than glory, glorious, the root of that word. I went down into the bowels of the internet, and I did find a Kenyan dictionary that had Glorian as a name, either male or female. And then I forgot about it. It wasn't there. It was a disturbing dream. It was a haunting. And a year later, I Googled it again, Glorian, and up popped Urban Dictionary, the definition, one who hoards toilet paper. That was worse than menstruation. Just, I thought, this is not something I want to devote my life to, you know? And so I just gave up. But then something happened. A month later, in May, April, our coyote willow was in full bloom, beautiful. Magenta flowers the size of our index fingers. And I thought, I have to get a camera to mark this moment. I went into the kitchen, came back, all the wind had blown off all the blossoms. And the patio was strewn with these magenta petals. And I thought, I'll just get a basket so I can savor them. And I went in to get a basket, and you know what happened. The wind came and blew them all away, with the exception of one. And I bent down to pick it up, and it moved. It had six legs. It was an ant, a tiny black ant, holding the petal in its mandibles like a sail. In the pandemic, all we had was time, so I followed it respectfully. And it walked across, scampered, I don't know what they do, you know, scurried across the patio, around, on and on and on, this wee little thing. And up ahead, I could see that there was the drop off to the desert itself, and I thought, that will be it. Just as it was about to fall, three attending ants came, lifted the blossom, carried it over the little ant, placed it back in its mandibles, they disappeared. It continued on its way, and I continued following. And then up ahead, I could see a large prickly pear patch. And I thought, this is it. It will be impaled. That's it. Over. Done. Again, attending ants came together, lifting over, around, up, and through, not impaled, scurried on its way, the attending ants

Desert is a glorian. Focused attention, a glorian. Unearned, unimagined, freely given, a moment of grace. So I want to share some of the glorians that I recognized. This is called Empty Bowls. It took a global pandemic to call us home. I see Virga on the horizon, streamers of rain that will never reach the ground, just like my expectations. I've been thinking about marriage. Brooke and I are in a long one, and in this pause, there have been times when it has felt too long. How to define what a marriage is, what our marriage is in its full emotional range, from bliss one minute to a cascading loneliness the next, with everything in between. What we don't have is boredom. Marriage is our embrace of a deep, abiding partnership born out of a generative commitment to stay together. We are a partnership that allows growth and freedom, a partnership that protects one another's solitude, as Rilke has said, a partnership small enough to make mistakes and large enough to house forgiveness, and a partnership secure enough, honest enough, to fight well and hold each other close in the same day, trusting a softening of the hearts will occur. A partnership where humor resides, respect is earned, and kindness toward each other becomes an ongoing practice. Marriage evolves over time, if it is to remain alive. Marriage is carrying two chairs down to the river to remember life flows forward, and carrying the same chairs back home, tired of routine. Marriage is elemental, like earth, fire, water, and air. Each element supports the whole, but alone any one of these can destroy the other. Water cuts through earth. Earth does not exist without water. Fire burns until it rains, and when the rains come, life breathes again. A partnership in marriage can be both a cruelty and a healing, a touching of bone and a transcendence of bodies burning in flames, a life of choosing one another again and again and again, a love that is wild. Dust storms come in times of drought and we lose sight of where we are, but so do the rains. The smell of sweet sage is strong. Our marriage in the pandemic is asking us to carry empty bowls from the kitchen to the porch, where rainwater will fill them and quench the thirst of doves and jays, sparrows and larks, jackrabbits and deer, while our wrinkled bodies dance naked in the downpour. This next piece is called A Burning Testament, and I really want to honor the 275,000 plus acres that burned here in Washington State in 2024, 1,800 individual fires. We remember you. We were worried about you. We received your smoke. And also the heat dome that you experienced in 2021. That was also the time we were really seeing that Great Salt Lake was retreating. So we are bonded together by our love of these wildlands and grieve with them when they are threatened. The backstory of this is during the heat, during the pandemic, and the smoke, 8 million acres were on fire in the West, you'll remember. In where we live, we couldn't, David and Marjorie know this, we couldn't breathe, it was so hot, and we took to night walks. And during that time, I met a woman online who was 30. I had just turned 60, around 60, I think. And she said, "What are you doing during the pandemic?" And I said, "I'm taking night walks." And she said, "May I join you?" And I said, "Of course." So she would do her night walks in Vermont, in farm country, and I would do our night walks in the desert in Utah. And then each night we would send each other audio letters of what we had seen. And we became so close. It was an intergenerational love affair. And then it ended, and we hardly knew what to do without each other and our voices that we had come accustomed to. She was a writer for the New York Times.
She was sent to L.A.

0: during one of the worst fires, and she called me in the she called me and said, "This morning, what came into my mind was an obituary for the land." And she said, "I don't know what to do. The sun is like a cigarette burn in the fog, the smoke." And she said, "Terry, will you write one?" If it had been anyone else, I would have said no. But when a younger person asks for something, you say yes. And I said, "I will try. When do you need it?" And she said, "In an hour." So this is an excerpt. "We cannot breathe. This is our mantra in America now. We cannot breathe because of the smoke. We cannot breathe because of a virus that has entered our homes. We cannot breathe because of police brutality and too many black and brown bodies dead on the streets. We cannot breathe because we are holding our breath for the people and places we love." I was asked to write an obituary for the land by a younger woman I love on assignment in California, terrified by the fires. But I realize I am writing an obituary for us, for the life we have lost and can never return to. And within this burning of Western lands, our innocence and denial are in flames. The obituary will be short. The time came and these humans died from the old ways of being. Good riddance. It was time. Their cause of death was the disease of solipsism, whereby humans put themselves at the center of the universe. It was only about them, and in so doing, we have become dead to the world that is alive. To the power of these burning, illuminated Western lands that have shaped our character, inspired our souls, and restored our belief in what is beautiful and enduring, I will never write your obituary, because even as you burn, you are throwing down seeds that will sprout and flower, trees will grow, and forests will rise again as living testaments to how one survives change. It is time to grieve and mourn the dead and believe in the power of renewal. If we do not embrace our grief, our sadness will come out sideways in the unexpected forms of depression and violence. We must find a proper ceremony to collectively honor the dead from the coronavirus, as more than a million citizens have been lost. We must honor the lives engulfed in these Western fires and the lives we will continue to lose from climate crisis at hand. Only then can we begin the work of restoration, respecting the generations to come as we clear a path toward cooling a warming planet. This will be our joy. Let this be a humble tribute, an exaltation, an homage, and an open-hearted eulogy to all we are losing, to fire, to floods, to hurricanes and tornadoes, and the invisible virus that has called us all home and brought us to our knees. May we remember this and raise a fistful of ash to all the lives lost that it holds, to bear witness to this moment of undoing is to find the strength and spiritual will to meet the dark and smoldering landscapes where we live. We can cry. Our tears will fall like rain in the desert and wash our skins of ash so our pores can breathe, so our bodies can breathe back the lives that we have taken for granted. I will mark my heart with an X made of ash to say the power to restore life resides here. The future of our species will be decided here, not by facts, but by love and loss. Hand on my heart, I pledge allegiance to the only home I will ever know. And this, called prophecy. This morning when I woke up, you might have had the same feeling I did reading the New York Times, the headlines. Quote, "Trump withdraws from an agreement with tribes to protect salmon." And as you know better than anybody, over the dams that prevented the salmon from spawning. Every day something. I remember Ted Strong, a Yakima leader, powerful and kind. I asked him if he feared the extinction of the Pacific salmon. He was then executive director of the Columbia River Intertribal Fish Commission and had been appointed by President Bill Clinton to serve on his Council of Sustainable Development, which is where we met. Ted said this: as long as people still have a memory of salmon, there is hope. As long as we keep them in our dreams, they will return. We must keep dreaming the salmon. These words remain on my desk, only now I recognize them as a prophecy that carries its own life force. Ted Strong died on January 30th, 2024. He was a visionary. We both had the privilege of seeing each other's hair turn white. Whether we believe it or not, rapid change is upon us. I am searching for grace. If the facts don't matter anymore, and misinformation does, if we fail to listen to the indigenous wisdom of First Nations, and we remain unmoved by another way of being in right relationship to Earth, and if the stories and statistics scientists are bringing to us do not stir us to action on behalf of a living world that is suffering, and if the lives of our children and the future of their children's children are not first in our minds and thwarting the easy sleep of our privilege, then the question must be asked again: are we too dead to the world to feel alive? Believe the long-legged birds who are circling above us, desperately looking for water at Great Salt Lake. Believe the forests that are burning, whose surviving trees will later stand as sentinels, charred witnesses to animal bodies reduced to ash. Believe in flash floods roaring through burnt canyons, gathering debris in rivers running black in the desert, even in times of drought. Believe Great Salt Lake is retreating in plain sight, leaving what's left to the dust devils, whipping up clouds of chemicals, resting on the dry lake bed so we can inhale the toxic world we have created. Believe in the once shimmering bodies of water on the horizon that are now nothing more than a mirage made of heat waves, death dancing on the salt flats. Believe in the silences. Before we can save this world we are losing, we must first learn how to savor what remains. This is more than an ecological crisis or a political crisis. It is a spiritual one. The earth will survive us. We are the ones being baptized by fire.
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2: Terry Tempest Williams is the award-winning author of 17 books of creative nonfiction. Among her many other books are Leap, Finding Beauty in a Broken World, When Women Were Birds, The Hour of Land, and Erosion. She is a member of the American Academy of Arts and Letters and is currently the writer in residence at the Harvard Divinity School.
0: And I'm going to read one last one, and it's called Black Widow. Quote, I came from a family of repairers. The artist Louis Bourgeois once said, quote, the spider is a repairer. If you bash into the web of a spider, she doesn't get mad. She weaves and repairs it. Quote, unquote. When I think of black widows in the desert, I wonder if this is true. Their webs are messy and hidden, not at all elegant like the orb weaver's circular webs that spiral outward in summer fields of goldenrod. Black widows offer a warning. When their web is touched, it crackles like a witch, inspiring panic. The chaotic nest is a morgue of tightly wrapped victims that have had their blood sucked out of them, heightening the red hourglass on the female's shiny black body. Here in the Red Rock Desert, they are everywhere, in between rocks, nestled in cliffs, and inhabiting our homes. Best to check coat pockets, behind pillows and inside shoes. We have learned to live with them. One summer, we had a large female, her abdomen the size of a Costco blueberry. I would edit that out next time. I think I had just eaten some at my father's place. Who lived, but you get the message, right? Who lived behind our armoire in our bedroom. Brooke was out of town, and I was about to leave for a longer period of time. So I left a yellow sticky note attached to the wall close to where she would often come out and feed. And I wrote, "Please take care of her, XXXT. When Brooke returned home, he saw the note, and instead of understanding my message to mean, "Please take her outside," he took it to mean, "Please feed her." Which is exactly what he did for weeks. And when I returned home, her abdomen was the size of a grape. The summer progressed, and one night I was home alone again. It was hot and I couldn't sleep. Rather than fight it, I decided I would listen to a group of soundscapes a friend had recently sent me as a stay against loneliness and heat-induced insomnia. One recording was from the Arctic in Alaska, one was from the rainforest in Costa Rica, and one was from Arizona's Sonoran Desert. I listened to the Arctic. I didn't think there was anything on it. I turned on the bedroom light and listened more closely, and I noticed it was winter sounds. If one can hear cold, it was a faint growl. I changed CDs. This time I sat up with a low wattage lamp. The rain intensified, and without thought, I started having an anxiety attack until I realized it sounded to my desert ear like another flash flood. I was two for two, with no relief for loneliness or hope of a lullaby. The final recording was of the Sonoran Desert, with giant saguaros on the cover. I placed the CD in the machine and returned to my chair. It was perfect. The familiar sounds of crickets, bat wings and their pinpoint peeps, a band of coyotes and some insects I didn't recognize. Just then, a shadow appeared on the wall. I turned to see the Black Widow drawn from her hiding place by sounds of the desert night she inhabits. I was not startled, but welcomed her presence. I sat in my chair. She was poised on the edge of her web. Together, in soft light, we listened to night sounds from the Sonoran, a woman and a spider, comfortable with each other's company. Thank you. So we'll open this up for questions.
3: I have a couple online questions, but please, if you have a question, step up to the mic. The first question is, can you speak to your writing habits? What are the ideal ingredients for a good day of writing?
0: Procrastination. And I mean that. I am a binge writer. I will do anything not to write. I will clean the house. I will, you know, rake the sand. I will do anything. And then finally, boredom does set in, and I think, just sit down. And in that process, I do have a ritual, because I don't take the act of writing lightly. I sit down at my desk, and I light a candle as a reminder that I am now entering a different space. And what comes is not from me, but that I'm open to what ideas come. I also have a small bowl of water, and one could think that candle tips over and the papers go in flames, you have ready source to extinguish, but that's not it at all. There are times, and there are a lot of writers here, you know, when nothing comes, hours, days, weeks, months, and in some instances, years. I left a manuscript in the freezer for 2 years, wrapped in aluminum foil, because someone told me that if your house burns down, whatever's in the freezer is safe. And all of a sudden one day I thought, this is a strange chicken shape. And I realized it was the manuscript, and I took it out and it unthawed. But the point is, every day that water goes down. And what that says to me is invisible processes are occurring. Call it evaporation, call it patience, call it trust. So those would be my rituals. Deadlines matter.
3: Online question. Where are you falling on the spectrum between despair and hope these days?
0: Where am I falling on the spectrum of hope and despair? Despair and hope. I've taken hope out of my vocabulary. What I mean by that is I think there's something deeper than hope. And for me, that is engagement. I learned that in a hard way. My mother was diagnosed with ovarian cancer, and it was aggressive. She went through the chemotherapy, she went through the radiation, and the doctor felt really encouraged. They went in for a second look, and I was so filled with hope, and I knew she would be fine. I just knew it. I was very compelling, and I said to my mother, I know you are fine. I know there will not be cancer there. I have so much hope for you, Mother. And I watched her eyes, and she believed me. And when the report came back, the cancer was still there. In fact, it was more aggressive. And I remember she turned her back against me and faced the wall. And I just sat with her in that gesture. And then she turned around and she looked at me and she said, I could have handled it. Why couldn't you have? My great-grandmother, who was a devout Mormon, said to me when I was 12 years old, faith without works is dead. And so what I hold between despair and hope is faith and engagement and the really strong belief that if we are present to the moment at hand, we will know what to do. And I think that is most powerfully conveyed in community. I don't know about you, but there are times where I can't get up in the morning. And we're all privileged, but I think there's too much. But that's when I'm aware of the limits of my own imagination. But imaginations shared create collaboration, and in collaboration, we find community, and in community, anything is possible. Yes, hello.
4: Hi, Terry. It's really exciting to be here.
0: Tell me your name.
4: I'm Brian. Hi, it's Brian. Nice to meet you.
0: And you.
4: Like many people here, I imagine, your writing has shaped a lot of who I am, and I'm really curious to hear about the books that have shaped you to be who you are. Specifically, the book that I'm referring to is, thanks to you, Brooke, and Torrey House Press back home in Utah, is the book Story of My Heart by Richard Jefferies.
0: Oh, wow.
4: That book, I am so grateful for your revival of it, and also your reflections in between the chapters are really important to me. It's the book I've revisited the most in my life, and it's the one, whenever I'm backpacking back home in the desert, that's the one I'm carrying with me, even though it's not very ultralight of me to carry a book with me. It's the book I think I would stick in the freezer if my house is burning down. What book, besides your own manuscript, are you keeping in your hypothetical freezer? If your house is burning down, what would you save?
0: First of all, I just want to say thank you. You know, and that book really changed Brooke and my marriage. We found it in secondhand, probably a tenth-hand used bookstore in Stonington, Maine. And I was just looking through old books, and it was about this big, and the title intrigued me, The Story of My Heart. My eyes have no fidelity. They will leap off the page if it's not, you know, compelling to me. And I couldn't stop reading it. And I had never heard of Richard Jefferies. And I started reading it to Brooke. It turned out it was like $375, and we went, well, it was a nice experience. But what we didn't see is when we left, and we did see when we came back, is there was a sign, a new sign that said 300% off. You know? And so we bought it, ended up reading it to each other on the shores of the Maine coast. And I love what he talks about with soul life. What is a soul life? And I will tell you, for years while we were reading that, I would set the table for three, because Jefferies, he and Brooke were inseparable. So I figured we might as well have a table setting for him. I carry with me The Waves by Virginia Woolf. I cannot read that enough, The Stream of Consciousness. On one level, you have people treating each other civilly, but then underground in the subterranean thoughts, you hear what they're saying and thinking. I think it's an incredible book on empathy and compassion. That which is most personal is most general. That book continues to remind me of the waves of humanity that we keep expressing and being hit by the lack of humanity. I also love Walden That's a book I would put in my freezer. I've been reading that since I was 15 years old. First with the green felt tip pen, and now, you know, having had the privilege of teaching in New England, I've been there in all seasons for 10 years. And it's become a really important place of remembering. It's interesting, the transcendentalists, I think, are coming back to the fore, whether it's Ken Burns series. I just discovered something. I have great respect for what they cared about, abolition, native culture, the earth itself, and writing. I think Louisa May Alcott gets lost. And in the Concord Museum, there is this beautiful exhibit. They have Thoreau's green handmade desk. They have Emerson's venerable chair. And then they have Louisa May Alcott's copper tea kettle. And I thought, that's not that imaginative, you know, and the feminist in me was questioning that. But then above the tea kettle was this incredible statement about how she wanted to be of use, and she went to the fields of white tents that were turning red. And what I didn't know about her, and we know that that's what Whitman did, she took her tea kettle to offer solace and companionship. But that wasn't what the soldiers were asking for. What they were asking for was for her to write their letters to their loved ones. It might be their last letter. And what did she do? She improvised. She emptied her tea kettle, turned the kettle over, and wrote on the bottom of her kettle. So that era matters to me.
4: That's beautiful. Thank you so much. And I hope you know that I'm carrying on the legacy of reading to your partner from Richard Jefferies. I'm reading your book to my boyfriend constantly.
0: I love that. Thank you.
4: Thank you so much.
0: That's beautiful to know. It's such a great question, isn't it? What books have shaped us?
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0: Hello. And what is your name?
5: Carla.
0: Hi, Carla.
5: It sounds like there are other places other than Utah where you live. I wonder what your mental process is going through the politics in Utah. They're getting better. Just recently, there was a court battle that said it wasn't going to be a one-party state anymore. What process went through your mind when you got a governor and a Republican state Congress that believes or acts as believes very different than you?
0: It's a serious question, and it's a hard question. I think the best way I can answer that, Carla, is to say 10 years ago in 2016, Brooke and I chose to buy oil and gas leases legally because we felt that it was scamming the American people and lying. It wasn't planned. It wasn't a strategy. It was being present in a situation where I found myself inside where the bidders were. We had taught a class. We'd gotten a grant to go to 12 towns in Utah that were dependent on fossil fuel. Vernal, Montezuma Creek, Moab, so on and so forth. It changed all of us because when we were having hearings to hear what the people were saying, it was schizophrenic. It was boom and bust. It was, I've got a new pickup, but my wife has cancer. We can't drink our water because of fracking. And it was Native people, it was Mormon people, it was all citizens, primarily in rural Utah. There was an oil and gas lease in Salt Lake City. Our class decided to go. Again, the introvert in me went to the shortest line. I didn't realize that that was the line where you could bid on these oil and gas leases. As I listened to the descriptions of these lands, and as I listened to the comments of the oil and gas executives, it was misogynist, it was racist, it was pornographic. I knew those lands by name. When I left the bidding, Brooke was outside with the other protesters, and we both had the same idea. What if we bought these leases at a remnant sale at the BLM office, Bureau of Land Management office, for half price? It was $1.50 an acre, if you can imagine. All we had was a debit card. We hoped it could cover it, or there would be a slight prison sentence. But we bought 1,120 acres. There were consequences. I lost my job. The leases were not honored. Tim DeChristopher had done this as an act of civil disobedience, as you know, 8 years earlier, and served 2 years in a federal prison. We sued the government and the Board of Appeals in the Department of Interior. They sat on it for 6 years. That was during the Obama administration, and it was the Biden administration who also said, due to due diligence, according to the 1920 Minerals Leasing Act, they were invalid, because that's what the law says, according to their statement. What happened, though, is in the BLM, they did determine that non-oil and gas executives could buy leases, conservation buyers. That rule stood with Tracy Stone Manwaring. If the university had said to me, you crossed a line, the fossil fuel industry is our largest donor, you no longer have a job, I would have accepted that. That was our choice. But they didn't. They said I was bad at paperwork. The reason I'm telling you this is, again, it's not about hope that we get along. To me, it's about what action can we do that will push the system. What I didn't realize is what it felt like to be evicted from one's tribe. My only dream in life, my only ambition was to teach at the University of Utah in the Environmental Humanities program, which I helped create. It was a crisis for me. For 9 months, call it birthing a different person, I sat with that grief, and I really looked at what I had done, and if not just the leases, because that was for Brooke and me, but how I had hurt my community by being outspoken on the page. Women, landscape, so on. But then a call came from the Divinity School, and what I had, and I haven't really spoken about this publicly, but you're a Utahn. I had a prayerful experience, and it was a lament and an ask, and I'd never really asked for anything or listened for it, and that was, I want a more spiritual life. The politics is not generative. And I thought I would be in Utah forever, but my soul had other ideas, and an invitation came to the Harvard Divinity School to teach the spiritual implications of climate change. And I said yes, and it was for 1 year, and it ended up being close to a decade. I'm so happy to be coming back home. And we've got work ahead with Great Salt Lake and everything else. So.
6: You began the conversation about dreams and your grandmother teaching about dreams, and there you are now of navigating that. And I guess I wonder, there's this through line of how do you get from, how are you thinking about dreams now and engagement, and what's that through line?
0: Thank you. Tell me your name.
6: Lisa.
0: Thank you, Lisa. And then we'll have one more question, and then I just want to read one small piece to take us home. It's a great question, and so often, and the writers in this room understand exactly this, sometimes you don't remember a really important thing until the book is on its way. And that happened to me. And as the book was, you know, copy edited, everything was done, it was going to press, I thought, oh, I forgot about that. And my editor had already said, no, no, no, no. But here's the story I forgot. I was 18. It was my first semester or term in those days at the University of Utah. And I just wanted to be a poet. That's all I wanted to be, was a poet. And so I enrolled in a poetry workshop. And it was taught by a poet named Robert Mezzi. He was gruff, he was tough, he was a good poet, and he was not very generous. And there were 12 of us sitting around the table. And the very first day he said, all of you want to be poets. Most of you won't be. And the few that are, you'll be bad poets. And then he said, even so, I'm going to give you one piece of advice that you must never forget. Never, ever write about a dream. And somewhere in my 18-year-old bloodstream, that registered as a protest. And it took me over 50 years to make good on that. Thank you.
7: Hi, Terry. I'm Marty.
0: Hi, Marty.
7: It's my birthday today.
0: Happy

0: I have a question about long love.
1: A small question.
0: My long love, my wife Cindy, brought me here tonight for my birthday because I've loved your writing for longer than I can remember.
1: Thank you.
0: And I'm interested, you've written so poignantly about us in physical space. As a woman in physical space, what it means to love a place on this planet, the grief and the joy that comes from that, the poignancy and being in partnership doing that. And I'd love to hear how your thinking has evolved on what we give to each other in this many-gendered world of how we experience this place. What do we bring to each other in trying to love this broken world that is trying to heal and trying to grow and where we're all trying to thrive? And I'm so grateful for how you've helped me think about that over time in ways that you've never known for lots of other people too. And you are a tremendous gift.
1: Thank you. Thank you so much, and happy birthday.
0: Thank you.
1: Long love. What a beautiful phrase, isn't it? I think it's a commitment. I think it's a commitment to grow and evolve. I think it's a commitment to be part of some. My grandmother used to always say 1 + 1 = 3, and we just thought she was bad at math. You know? But I think a marriage, a partnership between two people, is that third thing. And that third thing is bigger than both of you. I'm looking at Brooke now, and I think it just gets deeper. Like our relationship to the land gets deeper. And especially when it's under threat, especially when we feel helpless. You know, Brooke just had open heart surgery 3 years ago. And Brooke, I hope you don't mind if I share this, but it was serious. And the doctor, you know, I won't go into all the details. The important detail is that when we saw his heart, it was encased in lace, what they call collaterals. You know, everything was blocked. And he said, you cannot, you know, we can't do surgery for a month, and you could have a massive heart attack at any moment. So you need to be within 5 minutes of the hospital. And when we left, Brooke said, I want to go home, which was 5 hours away. And I honored that, but I was absolutely terrified. Brooke was not. Because what Brooke knew is that if he stayed, he would have that heart attack. But if he came home to the place that he loved, with his dog and cats and, most importantly, dragonflies, he would be okay. And that's what we did. And it was one of the most beautiful, soul-life moments because we were present every single day. And I think that doesn't have to happen in crises. I think that's how we can live our lives. On the land, in community, with each other. That, to me, is long love. And it just comes into my mind, it's what Chekhov said, that a writer needs faith and stamina. I think that also is about long love. So thank you. I am so grateful for tonight. It feels like we're in someone's study. You know, just, it's so beautiful. And I just want you to know, Seattle matters to me as a writer. You are the most sophisticated, generous audience I know of in this country. And our heart is here. And this, I just want to read the last 5 paragraphs to you. And be safe. And take care of each other. I just have to say, didn't you love when the astronaut, Christina Koch, said, we will always choose Earth, we will always choose each other. So beautiful. I am seeking a new language to help me name what I cannot define, like the Glorians, and all that is ineffable, driven by the beauty of Earth herself. But it is also true that in the act of naming, we are drawn closer to the edges of the unnameable.
2: where all we feel and cannot articulate is reflected back to us in a state of loveliness. The burden I carry is knowing I will always fall short in the conveyance of beauty. And with time, I am less afraid of failing as an individual and more terrified of failing as one of 8 billion human beings, witnessing the mounting sorrows spanning the globe as we watch our planet burn. In my dream, I was standing in the ruins of Cassandra's Tower. In my life, I was standing in the Red Rock Desert of Utah and working as writer-in-residence at the Harvard Divinity School. In the vitality of the struggle, I found myself required to walk through shadows, and when I did, I saw we have to throw out what is dead in order to make room for what is alive. By reimagining home, we create a place and a peace for all we stand to gain, a livable future in a landscape of burning hearts that implores us to stay soft when things become hard and stay strong when things fall apart. I pray for the strength to embody change and to be explicit in what I love, where I wish to serve, and what I want to protect. The poet Jack Mueller writes, "What I can't change, changes me." The Glorians are reaching out to us, inviting us to engage. They arrive unplanned, unearned, irrefutable. They are grace. We are dreamers. And I believe Earth is dreaming us into a new way of being. With Venus shining in the twilight of dawn as my witness, something deeper than hope is emerging. The coyote willow's magenta blossoms have just burst forth for the first time this year. Thank you.
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7: Well, hello, my radio music friends and fellow music lovers. Welcome to another episode of Puget Sounds. I'm your host, DJ Brew, and you're listening to KBFGLP in the wonderful city of Seattle, of course. We've got another exciting show, as I say, every week. We're returning to our main theme, Wild Standards. Third in our long series of these. I could do this every week. I play them often, and my girlfriend Bernice disputes some of these as being standards, but we can argue about that later. Anyway, I was shocked to discover that I have not played any of the infamous Spike Jones on this show before, so we must correct that omission. Cocktails for Two, a classic old let's see, who did that originally? Well, that was Duke Ellington, but Spike Jonze actually popularized this. It's going to start off rather mellow, and then we'll get to something crazy. Okay, keep it tuned, and let's listen to what happens with slide whistles, etc., Spike and Company.

0: secluded rendezvous
1: that overlooks the avenue with someone sharing a delight.
2: Chat,
1: this and that, and cocktails for two as we enjoy a cigarette to some exquisite chansonnette. Two hands are sure to slyly meet beneath a serviette with cocktails for two.

0: Okay, you get the idea, right? Hey, so isn't that a standard Pink Floyd? Pink Floyd, Wish You Were Here, as done by Gregorian. Masters of Chant, they did a whole series, Gregorian, that's like, I think they're German, and they do Gregorian chant versions of all the pop hits. Probably have to play something like off that another time. There's a big series of that. Before that, we start off with the great Spike Jones and Cocktails for Two, which he almost popularized. I mean, what a legend from the 1940s. He's kind of a patron saint of Puget Sounds here. Okay, so moving right along, I've got something that also represents this show so well. You're familiar with Golden Throats? It was on Rhino Records. They came out with four volumes. I own all four now. And they start off, it's all these famous movie stars, mostly, and TV stars, and their attempts to sing. We're going to hear Sebastian Cabot, who you might know from, I think, a 1970s TV show, Family Affair. And he's going to be singing Bob Dylan, believe it or not. So let's hear how that works. And you'll understand why it's called, ironically, Golden Throats, after you hear what wild standard this one is on KBFGLP.
1: Go away from my window. Leave at your own chosen speed. I'm not the one you want, babe. I ain't the one you need. You say you're looking for someone never weak but always strong to protect you and defend you, whether you're right or wrong. Someone to open each and every door. But it ain't me, babe. No, it ain't me, babe. It ain't me you're looking for, babe. Go lightly from the ledge, babe. Go lightly on the ground. I'm not the one you want, babe. I don't let you down. You say you're looking for someone who will promise never to part. Someone to close his eyes for you. Someone to close his heart. Someone who will die for you and more. Ooh, it ain't me, babe. No. It ain't me, babe. It ain't me you're looking for, babe. Go melt back into the night, babe. Everything inside is made of stone. There's nothing in here moving. Anyway, I'm not alone. You say you're looking for someone who will pick you up each time you fall, to gather flowers constantly and to come each time you call, a lover for your life and nothing more. Hey, ain't me, babe. No, it ain't me, babe. It ain't me you're looking for, babe.

Wow, that wasn't so wild, was it? The Bad Plus, funny name for a group, great trio. They update just a jazz piano, bass, drums. Reed Anderson on bass, Ethan Iverson on piano, David King on drums. They really updated the catalog. This Guy's in Love with You, another belated tribute to Burt Bacharach. And we just before that was Sebastian Cabot from Family Affair, and It Ain't Me, Babe. But it is me, and it's you. And I hope you're listening. And how about It Don't Mean a Thing If It Ain't Got That Swing, renamed It Don't Mean a Thing If It Ain't Steampunk, a weird fusion of jazz and steampunk.

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Oh.

All right. None other than Manhattan Transfer. It goes out to all jazz heads everywhere. You know who's listening. Okay, Manhattan Transfer, but that included Bobby McFerrin and the great John Hendricks on vocalese, in, like putting words to the very fast Charlie Parker solo right at the break there. And that was, of course, the Dizzy Gillespie song, A Night in Tunisia. And before that, Electro Swing Invasion, it don't mean a thing if it ain't steampunk. Seems like I'm playing lots of Duke Ellington today, but that's pretty appropriate. I mean, he's a master of standards. And we're doing wild versions, including the next one. I've been playing lots of parodies and things like that, but this next is just an old-time classic. Desert Island Disc number off a Mosaic box set that I got, very rare collection. The complete candid recordings of Cecil Taylor and Buell Neidlinger. Cecil Taylor is this very incredibly fleet, dense. He moved beyond jazz, piano player, and this is very early in his career, though. This is 1961, and he's tackling with a miniature big band, Things Ain't What They Used to Be, the classic Duke Ellington song. And his band includes great Archie Shepard on tenor sax, Steve Lacy on soprano, Boswell Rudd on trombone, Buell Neidlinger on bass, Billy Higgins on drums, and there's Charles Davis on baritone too, who I don't know very much about. But this also includes Clark Terry on trumpet, who's a real throwback. He played with both Duke Ellington and Count Basie. So this is an all 9 minutes of this one. Sit back and enjoy on KBFG LP and Puget Sounds.

Wow. Things are definitely not what they used to be, are they? Cecil Taylor and Company from 1961. And that classic Duke Ellington song, really contorted by these wild men of New York City. Okay, so next up, I've got something very special. I'm glad I got to play this and fitting this shoehorn this into the theme because the Seattle International Film Festival is in town right now, and Bernice and I just got out to see this great documentary tribute to the late great Max Roach, really famous, great jazz drummer. And at one point in his long career, he led a group that was all percussion. And we're going to hear something from that. This group is called Maboom, and they covered Thelonious Monk, which I consider a standard, and Epistrophe. Let's listen to that, all on percussion on Puget Sounds.

one and only Lester Bowie and his Brass Fantasy, and doing a loving send up on the Whitney Houston classic, Saving All My Love for You. That's what I'm doing. Before that, what did we hear before that? Maboom, of course. Epistrophe, the name of the Thelonious Monk song that they played, all percussion. Okay, so this is my quest always to slowly get wilder and wilder. We now got Brave Combo coming up, who's a really special band. They always are doing standards or classic songs in a very funny styles. This happens to be The Doors, People Are Strange, Jim Morrison number, done as Bernice tells me, this is actually a hora or a klezmer song from Israel. So let's listen to that.

0: Okay, there we go. Nguyen Le, Vietnamese guitar, jazz fusion guitarist, with a whole exciting group, covering Cream and Sunshine of Your Love. So only on KBFG LP and Fusion Sounds do you hear that one, right? And before that, Brave Combo doing People Are Strange as a Israeli horror. And that's appropriate for Folk Life coming up, right? We're all going to be dancing there, right? Okay, so almost closing out. I now have something. I'm trying to squeeze this all in. Something never heard before. Well, back to back. We're going to be playing Kurt Cobain's most famous song. I'll let you recognize what that is. And let me just cue that up. But it's going to be done by none other than the Muppets. And not only that, but they're going to be doing it as a barbershop quartet. After that, classic punk rock band Fear, doing a old folk song, old fairy tale, or nursery rhyme, actually. So let's listen to that. And you know, as always, if it doesn't squeeze in here, if it gets cut off, you can always listen to my shows on Mixcloud.com. Look for Puget Sounds, and the complete show is on there. So anyway, let's listen to this now.
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my taste. 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I found it hard. 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

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Lane passed on a couple of years ago, and his great musicology program originally broadcast on 90.5 WKHS out of Wharton, Maryland. It abruptly stopped. I was given all the archives, and I've used it occasionally on our open airwave Saturday morning program. But these are great shows. Lane put a lot of research into the musicology show and had a different theme or subject every time. And well worth listening to. I hope you enjoy them as much as I do. I've got about 120 of these in archive, and not all are complete, but I'm going to resurrect them for the next couple of years at least, and we're going to listen to the Musicology Show. 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
0: Musicology Show is a show where every week we follow a different theme, geographical location, producer. In this case, we're doing the city of Boston, Massachusetts. Boston's musical history is rich and does go back quite a ways, but in terms of popular music, not a lot happened before the 70s. One thing about Boston, though, is that it has a lot of colleges in it. I believe it's the highest number of colleges for any city in the U.S. A lot of colleges means a lot of college students. And as a result, Boston became very big in sort of the alt-rock scene, especially in the 90s to the early 2000s. Now, there were, of course, some early bands from Boston, but Boston being so close to New York, a lot of talent tended to end up down there instead of staying in the city. But that isn't true of all of them. Early on, Boston had some very important bands and some very influential bands, not super early, but by the early 70s, there was this band. And these guys turned out to be one of the most influential bands that Boston ever produced. So, without further ado, let's let the Modern Lovers count it down for us.
2: One, two, three, four, five, six.

That was Jonathan Richman and the Modern Lovers. Actually, that particular song was just the Modern Lovers. He wasn't separating his name from them at that point. From their first album, a self-titled album. And that, of course, was the song Roadrunner. That was released in 1976, but it was actually recorded in 1972 due to a lot of issues with various record companies, and the demo wasn't completed initially. There was a lot of delays in when it was released. That song and that album are incredibly influential, and almost everyone involved in that went on to have quite a career in music. First, let's talk about Jonathan Richman. He was is now considered a proto-punk. There was really no one quite like him. He was very influenced by the Velvet Underground, actually went to New York and knew those guys, met them personally, slept on their manager's floor for a while. He was really into them. That particular song was heavily influenced by the Velvet Underground song Sister Ray. Jonathan Richman, he would get up there, and this is in the early 70s when people, you know, looked like Led Zeppelin, and he would be performing with short hair and a jacket and tie. Very kind of different. Some of the other members of that band included the keyboard player Jerry Harrison, who went on to be in the Talking Heads, and the drummer, a guy named David Robinson, who went on to be in a group called the Cars. So, and the other two members of the band also had a lot of did a lot of different things with different bands as well. They kind of took the Velvet Underground's sort of lo-fi and sort of calm sound, but they sang about, in this case, this first album, it was a lot about sort of the joy of living in Boston and being a teenager. That particular song, you know, you're driving around in your car, you're feeling freedom. And Jonathan Richman said that's what they used to do. They used to drive around in their cars at night and just really be into the radio towers and the Stop and Shop and all the different places that he mentions in that. Very much a lot of name checking going on there. That particular song, by the way, that particular album was produced by John Cale of the Velvet Undergrounds, and it was actually recorded, well, one part of it was recorded in California, one part of it was recorded later in New York, so it was kind of a mess, and the whole business was a mess, and after this album, Jonathan Richman decided that he wanted to produce a totally different kind of sound, much more folky, much more basic. Jerry Harrison and David Robinson obviously were headed in different directions. So they split up, and he reformed a new band to back him, and that's when he started calling himself Jonathan Richman and the Modern Lovers. He still tours today, so, you know, there are, but took a while for Boston to produce, you know, a truly influential song, but when they did, it was hugely, hugely influential. So much music came out of that sound and that particular sort of attitude in that song. Of course, The Modern Lovers were not the only group that was a big deal from Boston. There's also some of these guys.

0: couple of the staples of mid-70s album rock. The first was Aerosmith doing Mama Kin from their self-titled original album that came out in 1973. The opening riff of that song was based on the British band Bloodwind Pig, which was started by a member of Jethro Tull. In fact, British blues influenced Aerosmith to a great deal, especially on that first album. The guitar player is Joe Perry, and of course we all know Steven Tyler. Aerosmith has had quite a career. They're still putting out albums. They have sold a whole bunch of records. And next we heard another band that also sold a whole bunch of records, the band Boston. That was from their first self-titled album called Hitch a Ride. That was recorded in 1976. The main guy behind Boston was guitar player Tom Scholz. He went to MIT. He was an engineer, and he actually was working for Polaroid. But he remained really into music, so he built a sound studio in his basement, one of the first people to do something like this. And most of that album was recorded almost entirely by him in his own studio in 1975. There were some other guys who he had played with in other bands before that became sort of the live band for that, and they were more of the band after that. But it's kind of an amazing achievement. He really did some very unique and influential stuff with the guitar sounds there. He used a lot of new pedals, and he actually kind of rewired a few of the pedals to get that particular sound. It was quite a thing. Boston, I believe they sold 17 million copies of that particular album. Not bad. Not bad from one guy working in his basement. All right, well, the rest of my show, I have sort of categorized in a way that doesn't necessarily follow historical trends or anything like that. It just put it together in a way that kind of makes sense. 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

0: Started that set off with Extreme doing Kid Ego from their first self-titled album that came out in 1989. They're very influenced by Van Halen and Aerosmith, and they also released that acoustic song More Than Words. It was a huge hit for them, but sort of reduced their metal cred. Next, we heard Who's Who of Love by The Upper Crust from their album Cream of the Crust that came out in 2006. The Upper Crust perform as 18th century dandies in powdered wigs and greatcoats. They're very AC/DC influenced, and they're a pretty interesting band. That definitely looks like it'd be a fun show to see. Then we heard Less Talk, More Rock by Freeze Pop from their album Future, Future, Future that came out in 2007. That's their third studio album. They consist, most of their music is done on a portable MIDI synthesizer. So they're very much a futuristic kind of band. Next, we heard The Cars, classic of the new wave, doing Moving in Stereo from their self-titled first album that came out in 1978. That song was partially written, it's one of the only Cars hits that was partially written by the keyboard player. His name was Greg Hawkes. Of course, Rick Ocasek was the one that did most of the songwriting and most of the singing in the Cars. They were had a whole bunch of very big songs, My Best Friend's Girl, etc. Then we heard That's When I Reach for My Revolver by Mission of Burma from their album Signals, Calls, and Marches that came out in 1981. These guys were kind of ahead of their time. They're one of the first sort of alt-rock or indie-rock kind of bands. They're sort of new wave. They had a lot of different kind of feels going on. Their name was after a diplomatic plaque on a building in New York that was the Mission of Burma. So that's where their name came from. The song was a line that was supposedly quoted by Hermann Göring, but it turns out it came from a German play in the 1930s. It was done for the Nazis. So yeah, it's a Nazi phrase. And last thing we heard was the Dresden Dolls doing Pretty in Pink, a song that was originally done by the Psychedelic Furs for the movie 16 Candles. That particular was from a particular version of Pretty in Pink by the Dresden Dolls was done on an album called High School Reunion that came out in 2005 that was a tribute to music of the 90s. Movie music from the 90s. They are a very unusual band. They are a Brechtian punk cabaret band. That song was not typical of their sound. They have a lot of sort of cabaret and different things like that. It's really two people in that band, a guy named Brian Vigilone and Amanda Palmer. They're also known for very unusual and very strange shows. Well, you're listening to the Musicology Show on WKHS 90.5 FM in Wharton.
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0: I think it's time to, let's see, get a little bit funky.

0: Both those pieces were heavily influenced by the band New Edition. So the first thing we heard was Bobby Brown doing My Prerogative. It came out in 1988. Bobby Brown was a former choir boy who started the band New Edition. He was the front man for them. Also in the New Edition was a friend of his named Ronnie DeVoe. Yeah, that was Bobby Brown, of course, married to Whitney Houston, all sorts of charges. There's a whole thing there, but he has a lot of really big hits. Next, we heard A Gangsta by Bell Biv DeVoe. That was Ricky Bell, Michael Bivins, and Ronnie DeVoe. Their names kind of mashed up for Bell Biv DeVoe. All three of those guys were also in New Edition. That was kind of a post-New Edition set, I guess. That was produced by Public Enemy's producer in 1990, but the album actually came out in 1993, and that was their first studio album. 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
0: This is Lane Hawkridge, and I'm playing the music of the city of Boston on the Musicology Show. Let's keep the hip-hop going.

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Just thinking of a way and when to get the brother. They'll be long gone before the kid recovers. And back around the way, he'll have the chain on his neck, claiming respect just to get a rep.

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And little Shorty with the 3-8, yo, he was inching. Closer and closer, put the gun to his head. Shorty was down to catch a body instead. Money was scared, so he panicked. Took off his link and his rings and ran frantic. But Shorty said, nah, pulled the trigger and stepped. It was nothing. He did it just to get a rap.

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The first thing we heard was Mr. Liff doing Old Crew. Mr. Liff is named Jeffrey Haynes. That's his actual name. He made up his name at a fish show one time. Supposedly he had eaten some mushrooms. He says he doesn't remember the show, but he remembers the name, and that's where it came from. He has a lot of very political views, a lot of different things. He's also worked and toured with the Thievery Corporation, the DC DJ group. Very interesting band, Thievery Corporation. They work with a lot of different people. That particular song came out in 2001. Next, we heard Gangstar doing Just to Get a Rep from Step Into the Arena that came out in 1990. Gangstar is really more of a Brooklyn-based hip-hop band, but the lead DJ, Guru, was from Boston and was very influential both in Boston and in New York. He died of a heart attack in 2010. That particular album, Step Into the Arena, was their second studio album. And yeah, it's a shame. A lot of their songs are very much like that one, Just to Get a Rep. They're sort of cautionary tales about the gangsta lifestyle. They're not your typical stuff that you would expect from a band whose name is Gangstar. All right, well, before there was morphine, there was this band, Treat Her Right.

I started that set off with Treat Her Right, doing I Think She Likes Me by their self-titled first album, which came out in 1986. Treat Her Right contained both the bass player, Mark Sandman, and the drummer that eventually went on to form Morphine along with the sax player. Treat Her Right was a very interesting band. They're very different, but that sure sounded a lot like Morphine to me. Song of illicit love gone horribly wrong. Next, we heard the Mighty Mighty Boss Tones, named after their city, doing Where'd You Go from their first album, which was also called Where'd You Go. It came out in 1991. They were known as some of the founders of ska punk and hardcore. So they also did a cover of the Aerosmith song Sweet Emotion. Then we heard Westbound Train do the song Check Your Time. Westbound Train was basically a spinoff of the Mighty Mighty Boss Tones, and that album was called Come and Get It. It came out in 2009. That was their second studio release. Then we heard Where's My Mind by the Pixies from their album Surfa Rosa. It's considered to be their great album. It came out in 1988. They were really big in Europe. They influenced Nirvana, Radiohead, The Strokes, Bush, Blur, many, many different people. Nirvana talks about this album a lot as being really influential, so much so that Nirvana hired the same producer, Steve Albini, to produce Nevermind, that was produced this particular album. And then we heard Buffalo Tom do Mineral from his album Let Me Come Over that came out in 1992. They got their name from a spinoff of the band Buffalo Springfield. They took the Buffalo part and took the name of the drummer, whose name was Tom. And then we heard Evan Dando, who was the frontman for the Lemonheads. Well, he played drums, but he also sang and wrote songs for Lemonheads. That song was called Repeat, and that was from his album Baby, I'm Bored that came out in 2003. Well, I've still got a lot of music left to do and about half an hour to do it in. I'm going to play as much music as I can, and we're playing music from the city of Boston.

0: 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Ballard's neighborhood watering hole in the wall is located at the base of Finney Ridge in Stumbletown at 512 Northwest 65th Street.
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0: Susan G. Komen, the world's leading breast cancer organization, will be hosting More Than Pink Walk in Seattle, happening this September. 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

0: 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Ballard's Neighborhood Watering Hole in the Wall is located at the base of Finney Ridge in Stumbletown at 512 Northwest 65th Street.
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A1, okay, we've been taking off like a snow day. No, we really gone, cause it's no way. They can see this coming, man, we really came from nothing. It ain't no way that we budget runners, cause everything I do

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0: guarantee you I will screw this song up. So.
1: What song is it? You know which part.
2: What?
0: Yeah. Well, I at least know which part I'll screw up.
2: Yeah, like he only screws one up.

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Those 3+ years I was so proud of, and I threw them all away for 2 styrofoam cups. The irony. Everyone will think that he lied to me, made my sobriety so public.

I can be an example of getting sober, then I can be an example of starting over. If I can be an example of getting sober, then I can be an example of starting over.

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0: There are so many interesting things happening at the Jack Straw Cultural Center. 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

0: Susan G. Komen, the world's leading breast cancer organization, will be hosting More Than Pink Walk in Seattle, happening this September. 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

0: Susan G. Komen, the world's leading breast cancer organization, will be hosting More Than Pink Walk in Seattle, happening this September. Their goal is to generate critical funds to allow Komen to continue its investment in life-saving work across the country. This event is happening at the Woodland Park Zoo on September 27th at 9:30 a.m. For more information on how to register to walk or even volunteer, go to komen.org/Seattle Walk.
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2: Welcome to Democracy Now!, democracynow.org, The War and Peace Report. I'm Amy Goodman. In a major blow to the Democratic establishment, Dr. Abdul El-Sayed has won the Democratic Senate primary in Michigan, despite being vastly outspent by his opponent, Congresswoman Haley Stevens. Abdul El-Sayed campaigned on a platform calling for Medicare for all, ending military aid to Israel, and getting money out of politics. He spoke in Detroit Wednesday morning after the Associated Press and CNN called the race. He challenged his Republican opponent, Mike Rogers, to a series of five debates.
3: Mike Rogers is a guy who has never shied away from a corporation he could do a favor for. Mike Rogers is a guy who, believe it or not, went back to Florida so he could lick every single boot Donald Trump owns to beg for his endorsement. I'm so sorry. If you want a senator who's going to lick some boots, fine, go vote for Mike Rogers. But if you want a senator who's going to stand up to Donald Trump, then you've got your option right here.
2: During a speech on Wednesday, President Trump attacked Dr. El-Sayed, saying, quote, "When I watch Abdul, he's full of beep," using the four-letter word. In other Michigan news, Democratic Socialist State Representative Donovan McKinney has defeated two-term Congressman Sri Thanadar in their House primary. Acting Attorney General Todd Blanche privately assured anti-abortion activists the Trump administration is working to, quote, make Dobbs permanent, unquote, nationwide. He made the pledge on a call hosted by the White House Faith Office with the religious group Intercessors for America, which posted a recording of the call online. Blanche acknowledged the Trump administration's push to restrict abortion is moving slower than supporters want, but promised it was committed to enforcing the Dobbs decision to make abortion illegal in every state. On the call, Blanche also pledged to crack down on abortion pills.
4: We're working, you know, hand in hand with HHS and the FDA and the White House and President Trump's team to get permanent solutions so that the Dobbs decision becomes permanent in every single state.
2: In response, Democratic Senator Tina Smith of Minnesota said, quote, "Todd Blanche made clear in these secret calls with anti-choice activists that he wants to resurrect the Comstock Act, an antiquated anti-vice law from before women had the right to vote, to ban sending medication abortion in the mail. Republicans will likely do what they always do and confirm Blanche as attorney general despite all this. And once again, women across America will pay the price," she said. The Senate has voted 51-44 to confirm Dr. Erica Schwartz to lead the Centers for Disease Control and Prevention. The agency's been without a permanent director for more than a year after President Trump fired Susan Munarez after she clashed with Health and Human Services Secretary Robert F. Kennedy Jr. over vaccine policy. Dr. Erica Schwartz takes the helm at the CDC as the nation faces its largest measles outbreak in 25 years, as well as a growing outbreak of cyclosporiasis. During her confirmation hearing, Schwartz repeatedly affirmed the safety and efficacy of childhood vaccines, but many Democrats questioned whether she would stand up to Kennedy's anti-vaccine agenda. The state of New Mexico has sued the Department of Justice and the acting attorney general, Todd Blanche, for, quote, stonewalling, unquote, the state's investigation into sex crimes committed at Jeffrey Epstein's former estate, 30 miles south of Santa Fe, known as Zorro Ranch. New Mexico Attorney General Raul Torres has been demanding the DOJ share information about what happened at the 10,000-acre ranch where several Epstein survivors say they were trafficked and sexually abused. The ranch is mentioned thousands of times in the Epstein files. One email in the files alleges that Epstein ordered two girls to be buried in the hills on the property. In other Epstein news, Democrats on the Senate Finance Committee have released a report alleging that more than a dozen bankers at J.P. Morgan Chase, Bank of America, and Deutsche Bank failed to report hundreds of millions of dollars in suspicious transactions tied to Jeffrey Epstein. Democrats say the failures helped enable Epstein to finance his sex trafficking operation. A federal lawsuit accuses the Trump administration of deliberately targeting children who arrived in the U.S. without a parent or guardian. The suit alleges officials are pushing to rapidly deport the children back to the countries they fled. It also alleges sweeping policy changes and immigration courts have accelerated the effort. The lawsuit was filed on behalf of the Jewish Family and Community Services of Pittsburgh and six of its immigrant clients. The lawsuit reads, quote, "This case is about the most vulnerable in our immigration system, abused, abandoned, neglected, and trafficked children. One would assume it would be a priority of our immigration system to protect at least these children. However, protecting vulnerable and trafficked children conflicts with an agenda of deport at all costs," they said. In the North African Spanish enclave of Ceuta, local authorities are looking to transfer hundreds of unaccompanied minors to the mainland. According to the local government, these unaccompanied minors who entered the enclave before or during the influx of 72,000 migrants in 1 week cannot be deported. This is Ana Maria Sanchez Garcia, who works with the NGO Humanitarians Without Borders.
5: There's pregnant women, underage girls alone in the streets. We are trying to provide care for them and listen to them and to try to see what solutions we may provide.
2: We still have lots of. The New York Times is reporting the CIA has secretly established a new Cuba task force in the latest move by the Trump administration to target Cuba. According to the Times, the CIA is adding case officers who recruit and manage spies, as well as officers who conduct cyber operations and specialize in covert influence operations. This comes as U.S. spy agencies are increasingly focused on Cuba. The U.S. has made many attempts to overthrow the Cuban government over the past 65 years. In 1960, the CIA formed a Cuba task force that oversaw the failed Bay of Pigs invasion on April 17, 1961. Iran's foreign ministry spokesperson, Ismail Barghaei, said Wednesday Tehran and Oman have agreed on coordinates for a shipping corridor through the Strait of Hormuz. A joint announcement is being finalized. He cautioned that a deal with Oman alone cannot guarantee safe passage through the waterway. Meanwhile, Reuters reports Iran has told Gulf governments that a renewed U.S. strike on Iranian soil would prompt retaliatory attacks on energy facilities across the region. This comes as the New York Times reports federal and state officials are scrambling to respond to a sweeping cyber attack campaign against U.S. water systems. Investigators say Iran could be responsible. At least a dozen states have now reported suspected attacks to the FBI, among them Minnesota and Michigan, where in some cases the response to the hacks impaired water operations. In Israel, prosecutors indicted settler Inon Levy on Thursday over the killing of the Palestinian activist Ada Hatalin in the occupied West Bank a year ago. Levy is charged with reckless manslaughter, armed trespassing, and malicious property damage. According to the Israeli human rights group B'Tselem, it's the first time an Israeli's been indicted in the killing of a Palestinian in the occupied West Bank since October 7, 2023. Hathaleen was a prominent activist against settler violence and was involved in the Oscar-winning documentary No Other Land about Palestinians resisting the demolition of their villages. To see our interview with Al-Haq, the Palestinian human rights group based in Ramallah that did a dissection, a kind of forensic architecture analysis of the killing, go to democracynow.org. In Lebanon, the Israeli military says it's conducted targeted strikes in the south of the country against Hezbollah, issuing a new evacuation order. It comes a day after the latest round of U.S.-facilitated talks between Israel and Lebanon taking place in Rome. The Lebanese health ministry said the Israeli strike on the southern town of Tibnin killed one person and wounded 12 others. This is the UN deputy spokesperson, Farhan Haq.
6: This new order comes as displaced families have been cautiously making their way back to their homes in southern Lebanon in recent weeks, underscoring how fragile the situation remains and the uncertainty that people continue to face.
2: In Russia, a car bombing has left the head of a drone manufacturer critically injured. Ukraine is believed to be behind the assassination attempt as it continues to strike deep inside Russian territory. This comes as a Ukrainian intelligence official claims a North Korean missile unit has been deploying to Western Russia, possibly equipped with 120 ballistic missiles and six launchers for strikes against Ukraine. An historic heat wave continues to roil Europe. Austria has broken its national heat record for the second time in 2 days. One town near the Slovak border reached about 106 degrees Fahrenheit, topping the record Vienna set just a day earlier, according to the National Weather Service. In neighboring Hungary, businesses and households are curbing electricity use amidst a severe drought. Falling water levels on the Danube have forced Hungary to largely shut down its only nuclear plant, which depends on the river for cooling. New forecasting suggests the rapidly developing El Nino weather system could drive roughly 50 million people into acute hunger by the end of next year. Meteorologists say this year's El Nino is developing into the strongest in at least 70 years. El Nino is the recurring Pacific weather pattern which alters rainfall across the globe. In Guatemala, the Fuego volcano is expelling fresh ash and mud. Authorities have already evacuated some 1,700 people from surrounding communities. Officials say the coming 3 days will be decisive as expected rain could set off additional mud flows down the volcano's slopes. Bangladesh's former Prime Minister Sheikh Hasina has announced plans to return from exile despite facing a death sentence for ordering a deadly crackdown on the youth-led protest movement that ousted her 2 years ago. Hasina has been living in exile in India. Student leaders in Bangladesh condemned her possible return.
7: The way we speak about repatriation and the way Sheikh Hasina gets the audacity to say that she will return, where does this courage come from? This loophole is created by the state because the state has failed to bring her to true justice. Such a culture of impunity and repeated examples from the past are the reason these mass killers gather the courage to talk big.
2: And those are some of the headlines. This is Democracy Now!, democracynow.org, The War and Peace Report. I'm Amy Goodman.
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9: Scott McFarlane, McFarlane News. Welcome aboard. How are you?
10: Heather, this is immediately the best part of my week. I'm really glad you came.
9: It's time. Really fun. I really love talking to you.
10: You know what the thing was for me? I spent the night covering the Michigan primaries, and it went very late. And I think the obsession people had in Michigan with their Senate race is because they recognized the outsized importance it has. It was more than a Senate primary. It felt like a proxy war for 2028 was happening right here, right now in Michigan.
9: And the amount of money that went into that primary race was just absolutely eye-popping.
10: I also wonder, Heather, if it wasn't completely destructive. You had $60 million plus just from one group to one candidate, and that candidate lost. I feel like we're in such an anti-establishment moment, if not era, where people don't want what the establishment is offering. They don't want what the outside interests or what the party leaders or what the electable subset think should be happening. They want somebody to be a change agent. And you're going to give somebody $60 million, you might be writing them a check that guarantees their defeat.
9: You know, I think let's talk about that, because I do think there is a lot there. And maybe we can end with what the current moment in the United States feels like. But I am reading you, of course, and it seems to me that you have a couple of other big things on your mind right now that maybe we should start with and then see where it leads us when we look at the country in general. What's on your mind?
10: I'm concerned as the day began with the president saying that Detroit is a third world city, and that the county surrounding Detroit, Wayne County, population hub of Michigan, can't be trusted to run an election. And that's necessarily destructive, and it's necessarily subversive of the elections. You know, Detroit, by the way, is enjoying a remarkable renaissance over the last two decades. It's quite a city right now, and I think he's thinking of things circa 1968 or 1984. He's in a different mindset, as he often is as president. It's a wonderful city, growing, booming, strong industry, strong local businesses. But Wayne County, Michigan, runs an exceptional election. The Republican-led state senate of Michigan in 2021 did an investigation at Trump's urging into Wayne County's elections and found no problems. There have been no problems. And here's the symptom, Heather, of misinformation. The Trump-aligned Department of Justice alleged that Wayne County, Michigan, ran out of provisional ballots in previous elections and can't be trusted and must be monitored. So they sent two monitors to Detroit to observe things last night. When they say Wayne County ran out of provisional ballots, they're giving away the game that they don't know what the hell they're talking about. The provisional ballots are the regular ballots, the same ballots everybody else is getting. So we're in the pathway of misinformation that is planting seeds that could be harvested in November to challenge results. We know this because, Heather, we saw this 6 years ago.
9: I think that's right. And I think you can see that happening with the stories that Trump and the Department of Justice and the people working for Trump are trying to seed in all kinds of places. But let me ask you this, and this may be an unfair question for you because you are very, very good at rooting everything you do in evidence from that day, and that really you can, as my advisor used to say, would ring on a barrel head. But I wonder if, having watched the Trump administration and especially Trump himself completely spew, I'm sorry, bullshit now for the entirety of Trump 2.0 in a way that is very clearly not real, whether that attempt to affect the way people think about the election is going to be as effective as it was in January 2021. What do you think?
10: It's a significant concern about crying wolf if you're aligned with the president, because he's made these arguments so much. Not that they aren't believed now, but it feels like white noise. Like, he's still talking about elections not being legitimate. It can become background music for people, even those aligned with Trump. Doesn't mean they're not dangerous. Doesn't mean they won't ring or resonate more, or he won't get some newfound credibility on November 4th if his team loses. That has a way of changing minds, and it has a way of clouding judgment. The lawsuits that they are affecting across the country are not working so far to screw with the election. That's the good news for those of us on Team Democracy. He has sought through the courts the voter rolls of about 20 states who won't hand them over to Trump unilaterally. And each of those 20 lawsuits has failed. Judges have said, no, you don't need the voter rolls from local elections officials, because local elections officials are the ones in charge of elections, not the federal government. But here's the thing that's pernicious and cancerous moving towards November 3rd, Heather. Whether they get the voter rolls or not, they win a tool to try to subvert the elections November 4th. They can argue, hey, you never gave us the voter rolls. We can't trust what you did. We're going to seize your voting machines. That's one possibility. Or they get the voter rolls, find or manufacture something from those rolls to use to plant a seed to challenge elections November 4th. It feels inevitable. But the good news for Team Democracy is that local elections officials did see this 6 years ago. Just like you mentioned, they know these are not credible. They're better defended now because they know the playbook.
9: What do you think about Trump's attempt to get the Supreme Court to step in on mail-in voting?
10: It's a provocative ask, and the Supreme Court, though, has been seemingly aligned with Trump. Doesn't seem to be aligned with him on elections matters. And we know this because we saw in 2020 when he pushed things to the Supreme Court and these justices said, no, we can't do that. Now, the Supreme Court seemed pretty keen on racial gerrymandering, but that's consistent. That's actually been the John Roberts Court since John Roberts became the Chief Justice of the United States. They are moving toward allowing racial gerrymandering in America incrementally, but having them intervene on mail-in voting, even for this court, I don't hear a lot of people in Washington concerned about that. A lot of concerns, that's not one of them.
9: It's not even entirely clear that hampering mail-in voting would hurt the Democrats more than the Republicans, because it does tend to be something that happens in rural areas, many of which tend to vote Republican. And it was interesting that Lisa Murkowski, the senator from Alaska, came out in the Wall Street Journal with an op-ed saying, I stand against the SAVE Act, which was, and she says it's going to hurt rural Republicans in states like Alaska.
10: And I'll add this as a footnote. Alaska suddenly has a uniquely competitive Senate race, and Democrats today announced they're targeting Alaska's U.S. House seat, two Republican-held seats they believe are in play because of the natural rhythms of the politics right now. If you starve Alaska voters of mail-in voting, I think Republicans recognize they're the ones vulnerable.
9: So let's talk about those natural rhythms of politics, because that's not the only thing on your mind today, I don't think. And that speaks to a larger swing, I think, in American politics. What else are you thinking about?
10: What seems to be myopic, if not political malpractice, is this prioritizing.
9: I love it already.
10: you know, I'm going to deliver on it.
9: That's right.
10: It's this focus on vanity projects. Let's just assume for a moment, there's a good number of people in the public who are okay with their taxpayer money being used to erect a new ballroom on the White House grounds, to gold plate the statues near Arlington National Cemetery, to erect a 250-foot monumental arch that will overshadow the cemetery and Lincoln Memorial, and that they like this reflecting pool odyssey that we're on. Let's assume that. Maybe this isn't the time for those priorities, though, because we're in a cost crisis moment. It's unequivocal from the voters. You got to get costs down. We can't afford college, healthcare, food, fuel. Farmers are getting crushed by loans and fertilizer. This is a red and blue state dynamic. Everybody's feeling it. Maybe now's not the time for the Marie Antoinette stuff in Washington, D.C. But I don't know the public supports it anyhow, because the jobs are getting botched. And one reason the jobs are getting botched, Heather, is because he is using this system of no-bid expedited contracts with no best practices built in. They try to do the reflecting pool in about 5 minutes, and it got botched. Nobody's surprised. So none of this seems to be working, but it's politically tone-deaf today, 90 days till the midterm elections.
9: I love the idea of the reflecting pool odyssey we're on, which is really what it feels like, I have to say. But I would actually say something different about the reflecting pool and also some of the other monuments, especially the triumphal arch you mentioned. And that's that in many ways, they seem to symbolize what is happening at large with this administration, the idea of a very few people using tax dollars essentially to funnel money to their cronies, their allies, or even into the president's pockets. You've talked a lot about corruption, and corruption in this moment seems to be really, really important. That may reflect that I was reading about Watergate all morning, but what do you think about that, about the corruption that we're seeing?
10: Some of it's subtle, some of it's not so subtle. Let me tell you about the subtle part first. This is some exclusive reporting I was going to roll out later in the week, but let me just give it to you right now, because we're friends. The Department of Interior, which runs the National Park Service across America, has funneled $323 million in 2026 to the White House grounds upgrades. Does that sound like a lot of money? I'm not sure, but $323 million is a big increase from the $7 million that was spent in the last year of the Biden administration on the White House grounds and the vanity projects surrounding the president. There's a tenfold increase also in what Trump has spent this year, taxpayer money or donations, on the National Mall for things like pools and grass or other monuments to himself. That is $99 million this year versus about $9 million in 2024. These increases are remarkable. But here's the part that could be considered corruptive. A lot of this is done with taxpayer money, could piss people off, but a lot of this is done with corporate donations, the likes of which we've never seen before, and details of which we don't get to see. We don't know who's cozying up to Trump so much by giving him $10 million for this White House project, $5 million for this National Mall project. We know some of them, we don't know all of them, and that type of thing can be subtly corruptive. The more nakedly corruptive stuff speaks for itself. If you're going to start selling advance copies of your tweets as president so you can move markets to your VIP friends and your donors or people with big amounts of cash, that's just nakedly corruptive. I don't think it needs much of an explanation because his tweets move markets, and if he gives advance copies to people, they can enrich themselves. And that would be his family too. Some of this is obvious, some of it isn't. But all of this, I think, ends up moving the meter with voters who get pissed off when they hear about it.
9: Well, there are two separate questions there, it strikes me. One is the corruption. And there is, I mean, this corruption in this administration is extraordinary. Economist Paul Krugman has said that we have the equivalent in terms of financial vulnerability of Teapot Dome every single day under Trump 2.0. So there is the corruption, but there is also the misuse of taxpayer dollars. And I wonder if you could be a little bit more specific on how the Department of Interior is putting $323 million toward the things that are happening in Washington. How does that actually work? I know that they are taking the fees that are going into national parks and moving those into Washington. But how is private money moving through the Interior Department into the slush funds, if you will, for remaking Washington?
10: That's a great question. And let's think about what some of that money is being spent for first. They're building a helipad that Trump apparently earlier this week said didn't look right, so he wants the helipad redone. You've heard about the other things on the property at the White House, ballrooms, underground bunkers, new East Wings included. A lot of that's donor money, but it gets funneled through the National Park Service through a few different ways. There's a National Park Foundation that often works as an intermediary between the Park Service and donors. Trump can get his fingerprints on that and make money move where he wants it to move. But what's ticking off the people who work in the national parks across America, from Joshua Tree to Zion to Grand Canyon, Statue of Liberty, Everglades, the big one, of course, Yosemite and Yellowstone. What's ticking them off is just the rerouting of tax money and user fees. People pay money to go to the Everglades. That money is being rerouted from the Everglades to Trump's White House.

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2: My understanding is that there's not only a human backlog at the national parks, there is an extraordinary backlog of maintenance as well in the billions of dollars that's being starved there. And that's that, as I say, is the misuse of tax dollars, which is a different thing. There's a lot of overlap, but a different thing from the sheer corruption. And what I'm trying to do here is put this together in a bigger story about where the American people are right now with regard to their government. That is, it certainly seems as though a lot of people in 2024 voted for Donald Trump and voted in this administration because he sort of promised everything to everybody. And as he is now in office, it's pretty clear he's not coming through with any of those promises except the promise to cut taxes for the very wealthy and for corporations. And a lot of people who counted on him to do things like, for example, expose the Epstein files or make things cheaper at the grocery store or make gas cheaper are finding that the exact opposite is happening. So what I'm feeling and what I'm really trying to push you to do is see if I'm right or not, is it feels, and I always use that word when I mean that basically as I read and read and read and read and read, it seems like there's a change in something, but it's not something I would necessarily want to put in writing. It feels like Americans are looking at this and saying, at this administration, what they're doing and saying, this is not what I signed up for. They're taking my tax money and essentially they're using it against me to enrich themselves. Do you think that's right coming into this election? Because of course, this is what really matters going to the election. Are people going to say, yeah, let's put, you know, Republicans back in office? Or are they going to say, let's put anyone else in office?
0: The evidence so far, the empirical data indicates the feels are going against Trump in a demonstrative way. Democrats have an 8-point advantage in what's called the generic ballot. This is the most baseline question. Which party do you support in November? Democrats have an 8-point edge. We've seen that in other wave elections and other midterms, including 2018 and 2006. So that's the data we have. But feels are harder to measure, but they're everything in an election. Ask a campaign operative how important it is to get voter sentiment and voter enthusiasm. It's the currency of the realm. And the enthusiasm gap is noteworthy, and the enthusiasm gap can be measured. Here are the two states to look at: South Carolina, of all places, and Ohio. They had primaries in those two states, Heather. The Democratic turnout was bonkers. The Republican turnout was tepid. That's a measure of voter enthusiasm. The Democrats are giving indications 90 days out. They, over the broken glass, the hot coals, and the burning embers, Republicans about every Trump's approval rating, 32%.
2: Well, and that goes back to what you were saying before about his attempt to rig the election, because it seems pretty clear that we are looking at a wave election in even an election that we could consider free and fair compared to previous elections from this moment. I always like to point out that we began to see the skewing of American elections in 1986. So we're a long way from a free and fair election. But, you know, I've been spending the morning reading about Watergate, and in that 74 election, 49 seats flipped from the Republicans to the Democrats. And what came on the heels of that was the real reworking of our system to make it more transparent and to make sure that there were actually rules about whether or not a president could take us to war under things like the 1973 War Powers Act. It just happened shortly before this big wave election and what many of the things that a president could do. And of course, now we're seeing all that dismantled under Trump. So it's going to be interesting to see if people are willing to put Democrats in office to rein in this system and to stop the partisan gerrymandering, which again was on the ballot last night, right?
0: It's true. It was on the ballot last night and it remains on the ballot states. You've got to keep an eye on. Got to keep an eye on Texas. Got to keep an eye on Florida, where voters are enraged by the racist gerrymandering and they're going to move the meter when voters go to the polls for the general elections. There was a congressman from the Bay Area of California named George Miller. He was the chair of the House Education Committee for a number of years, very closely aligned with Nancy Pelosi. And one time I asked him why he's trying such ambitious bills at a Congress that won't pass them. And he said,

0: that because I was elected in 1974. I came out of the Watergate election. I promised change. We promised reform. We promised to clean things up. I wonder if a Democratic sweep or an overwhelming Democratic win in 2026 doesn't create that kind of mandate where those who win feel they have an order from the voters to clean this crap up.
1: I wonder about the same thing, too. And I wonder about what's going to happen with the Blanche nomination overlapping with the judge looking over the Epstein files to see whether or not they were properly redacted by Blanche. Have you heard any more about that today?
0: The Blanche nomination looks like it's on the fast lane, like the really fast lane of the highway, the one all the way to the left, like it's cruising. As soon as Susan Collins said that she would vote against Todd Blanche amid her tough reelection, it gave the indications to us that every other Republican is lined up so she's allowed to defect to try to save her own political hide, and perhaps because she has genuine concerns with Todd Blanche, like a lot of her colleagues do. The Epstein files have been a nagging issue, but haven't been the clarion call of Democrats as they try to stop this Todd Blanche nomination. They mentioned it a few times in passing during the confirmation hearing. They had a couple of the survivors in the room during Tuesday's vote at the Senate Judiciary Committee, but they've been arguing slush fund, corruption, the president's personal attorney serving as the head of the Department of Justice. They haven't leaned in on the Epstein controversies, which surprises me because the Epstein controversies and Todd Blanche's mishandling of the Epstein files were part of the reason why there was that overwhelming, surprising, nearly unanimous vote demanding the president released the files. His own party defected against him in November 2025 over the Epstein files. Democrats chose not to fight this fight on that terrain.
1: So did you take a look at the report that came out of Senator Ron Wyden's office yesterday? About that to me was, you know, Wyden is so good at following the money. But one of the things that we have tended to do with the Epstein files crisis is to focus on the survivors because it's a great story. And, you know, they have absolutely been denied their rights under the United States justice system. But what jumped out to me about the Wyden report was he made it very clear that major U.S. banks were enabling the kinds of crimes that Epstein and Ghislaine Maxwell were engaged in. And to the degree that that report suggested a very small group of very wealthy people were getting benefits and breaking the law in a way that the rest of us couldn't do, I thought offered a new language to talk about the Epstein crisis in the larger picture of what seems increasingly clearly, although for those of us who are watching, it's always been there, the concentration of wealth and power in a very small group of people. And that ties right into what you were talking about with the corruption, with the desire for new voices in the different parties and so on, especially in the Democratic Party. What do you think about that?
0: The Ron Wyden investigation mentioned two things that jumped out at me. First thing, there was this one little kernel of information that said in 2009, there were these major banks or financial institutions that were starting to underwrite Jeffrey Epstein. And 2009 is an important year, of course, Heather, because 2008 is when he was, you know, found to be a sex offender in an initial investigation. So they should have, you know, been able to Google Jeffrey Epstein, this wealthy client of theirs, and see maybe we don't want to help him move money around. Some of this is just point blank stupid. The other part that jumped out at me is the one that's close to home for me. What Ron Wyden is alleging in his investigation is that he sat down for an interview with 60 Minutes to talk about this with the correspondent Sharon Alfonsi, and that seems to have evaporated when 60 Minutes fired Sharon Alfonsi and has totally imploded greatest news magazine show in television history. And he's wondering if there isn't some, you know, negligence there, if not some dirty pool going on. And I don't have any visibility on that, but it's troublesome to see that this could have come out months earlier, but didn't.
1: A couple of things about that. The 2008 date is very important because if indeed the report is accurate, which it certainly should be coming from Wyden's office, he has that reputation, that a number of banks ceased to do business with Epstein himself, although not that early. but if I recall correctly. But what they didn't do is stop doing business with all of his associates, including his lawyers and his accountants. And so they were moving literally billions of dollars, sometimes in cash and in obvious cash payments. And after that 2008 exposure, when he got the sweetheart deal from the man who later went on to become Trump's first Secretary of Labor, Alex Acosta, that there are allegations that he was able to continue to abuse young women and possibly girls in that period, even though he was had pleaded guilty. And so the idea that those banks were still enabling that behavior, really, if you put all those pieces together, is pretty shocking.
0: I found it shocking too. And I want to emphasize that some of the survivors who've been the most outspoken advocates, who've done the work in trying to challenge the administration, have said it's not just about them, that there are people, there are business people, there are companies, there are associates, there may be other criminals who are part of this network and syndicate that the Department of Justice has not been aggressive at going after and that may be exposed in those 3 million pages of files that have not been released or that have been fully redacted. They still want more of those files released. And I think the last opportunity to leverage this administration to do so is about to pass when they approve Todd Blanche.
1: That picks up what I was seeing in the report, this idea that this is, you know, obviously the survivors are front and center in this, but that it is a much larger expose of the way that the banking and legal system operated under the past decade or more. And you know, that interests me because we have that fabulous speech from Robert Mueller when he was the director of the FBI in New York that he gave long before Trump took office, I believe. It's not, I'm just recalling this and it's not in front of me, in which he talked about the fact that the real thing that the United States had to worry about in terms of organized crime was the idea that governments, businesses, and criminal actors were starting to work together. And that rather than simply going after, sort of a classic criminal organization, now there was this working of what he called an iron triangle of these three groups. And, you know, that I thought was a really interesting speech when he gave it. And now that we're looking at the many layered ways in which there seem to be crimes being committed in businesses and in our government, it rings really true.
0: I'm wondering what the parallels are here historically. I mean, you're writing about Watergate, but when you talk about this level of alleged self-dealing of families enriching themselves through the presidency or the covering up or redaction of key records, somebody who was once in the president's social circle, is there anything analogous to this, even if smaller in scale?
1: The thing that we would look to is the Gilded Age, the first Gilded Age. But what the real difference there is, in fact, you did have the Andrew Carnegies or the J.D. Rockefellers, for example, exercising extraordinary control over the U.S. government. And there's that fabulous cartoon from Puck where you actually have J.D. Rockefeller with a jeweler's loop in his eye and he's holding the Capitol building to see how valuable it is. It's just a fabulous image you probably remember. But the real difference between then and now is that, of course, we hadn't had the New Deal yet, and we hadn't had the extraordinary growth of the federal government. And the amount of money that you can now grift out of the U.S. government is absolutely unparalleled. And I look at this and I look down the road, and as you say, the misuse of our tax dollars in very visible ways, like the Reflecting Pool Odyssey, is one thing. But I look at, you know, these extraordinary contracts that are going to very wealthy individuals in AI, for example, Elon Musk and SpaceX, and the amount of money with which we are propping up a man who has pretty openly declared war on American democracy. That use of our tax dollars to fund those people who are trying to overturn democracy is completely unparalleled and frankly has me beside myself concerned. How about you?
0: I'm very concerned. I want to explain what's next in the reflecting pool for my new reporting. But first, I just want to button this up.
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0: When FDR was pushing the New Deal to save us from the Great Depression. Was that some of the pushback, put too much money into the executive branch and would leave it vulnerable to people grifting off of it?
1: No. No, just the opposite. The real concern, think about when it happened. Obviously, there were always complaints that he was going to steal money because there were always that sort of complaints. But at the time that he was beginning to operate, and interestingly enough, his impulses did not come from the kinds of impulses where you saw the rise of fascism in Europe, for example, or communism elsewhere. You had these extremes where people didn't trust liberal democracy and they turned to forms of authoritarianism. And the real complaints about FDR were either from the far left, there wasn't a lot of that, but from the far right that said, you know, you're going to destroy our government, you're going to turn this into a communist system or a socialist system. In fact, his impulses did not come from there, which is one of the things I find really fascinating, because his ideas about the New Deal actually grow out of the Settlement House movement, which is the movement of the late 19th and early 20th century, where people, primarily women, moved into cities like Chicago or Detroit or New York into areas that were overwhelmingly immigrant areas and that were characterized by all the abuses of the industrial world at that point. So you had children working in the factories, you had extraordinary pollution, you had the factories pouring, you know, their refuse and toxic things into the streets, you had no control over what was in food, so you had adulterated milk with formaldehyde and chalk and candy that was literally painted with lead paint. That's the original, you shouldn't take candy from a stranger because you didn't know if it had been painted with lead paint.
0: Oh, wow.
1: They took that and in that world, and they moved into the cities, into settlement houses. These are usually middle class or upper middle class young women, and they figured out how to create a new government that would enable the sort of hard edges of industrialization to get filed off, but also would allow a real pathward out of poverty for people who had recently come to the United States of America. And they begin to work, especially in New York City, with Tammany Hall, because Tammany Hall had been a corrupt organization. It was a machine in New York. But they got clean in the early 19-aughts, and they were looking for ways to get votes without actually, you know, essentially paying people. That's not really quite how it worked. But hiring people to work on state contracts or local contracts. And the two of them got together, especially after the 1911 Triangle Shirtwaist Fire, and started to pass laws that protected labor and protected women and protected children and so on. That's where FDR comes from. He does not come from fascism or communism. He actually comes out of this homegrown American movement to try and adjust democracy to the world of industrialization.
0: Into the evolving world. I want to give you some details on what I'm going to put in tomorrow's Day Ahead editorial note here on Substack about the reflecting pool. This thing's going to metastasize into a bigger controversy really soon. And by the way, it's such an embarrassment for Trump to have this job botched that he said he alone could fix. That he keeps calling attention to the spectacle is mystifying to me. But here's the thing. There is a group, the Cultural Landscape Foundation, which is advocates for public spaces, public arts, public foundations. They sued months ago, asking a judge to intervene to stop the reflecting pool project from happening in the first place. One of the arguments they made is the project's unlawful, didn't go through the proper procedures. Second argument they made was, careful, Your Honor, they may damage the pool because they're doing this in a shoddy way. Those people were prophetic. They saw this coming. They have asked the judge to again intervene to stop the follow-up work, thinking it's going to get botched a second time. And according to a new filing they're going to make in court, they're alleging that the Department of Interior, the Trump administration, is blocking them from getting access to the pool to measure where things are right now. They're going to argue that the Trump administration is either spoiling or destroying evidence of what actually happened, what went wrong with the pool. When that gets to a judge here in Washington, D.C. in the coming weeks, I don't know what happens next, but this is another level of potential misdeed if they're deliberately blocking access to the pool so they can bury, repaint over, or try to destroy evidence of either negligence or misconduct or whoever actually had a box cutter near the platform of the pool. I'll have more on that here on Substack in my Day Ahead tomorrow.
1: Did you watch the video that he posted as proof?
0: I'm not sure what he's seeing. Are you sure what you see in that video?
1: Well, there is a young man, broad daylight, people walking around the pool, the individuals in the pool standing up to their thighs, skimming algae out of the pool, and he kneels by the pool and puts his hand in the water. That's it. I watched the video three times, and I'm like, you know, this is not proof of anybody with a box cutter. Not a lot of people. The box cutter, but then that they're going to make a 350-foot slash. And to me, that struck me as being yet another example of the president's declining mental acuity. And again, I'm all of these things, the corruption, the very visible failures of his beautification projects, the use of our tax dollars, the fact that he seems to be slipping increasingly. I look at all these things and I wonder, and by the way, the New York Times today in the stories that it recommended talked about things like nobody trusts Trump any longer on Iran. We don't even react anymore when he says there's going to be a settlement. You look at the many ways in which people are no longer taking him seriously or starting to break from him. And to me, one of the things that really interests me is I get to some degree why Republicans are sticking with him, especially Republicans in the House. But I just find it mind-boggling that Republicans in the Senate are willing to go along with the confirmation of Todd Blanche, who is now the acting attorney general and could remain in that position. Probably there'll be a lawsuit over it, but it is a Senate-confirmed position for as long as Trump wants. Why do you think they are not breaking from him?
0: It's a great question, which I was asked on CNN over the last 24 hours. And here's the best answer I can summon about John Cornyn, the Texas Republican, and Tom Tillis, the North Carolina Republican, both of whom are lame ducks. Tillis is just quitting. He's retiring. He sees better life after Congress. John Cornyn was, of course, you know, the defeated candidate in his own primary against a Trump-endorsed challenger. John Cornyn and Tom Tillis did two things in unanimity. Few years ago, they voted to acquit Trump in his impeachment trial over the insurrection. So that they went soft on the slush fund and Trump at the last minute isn't terribly shocking. But so what do they have to lose, though? They're both lame ducks. They can do the right thing as however they see the right thing being with no political consequences. For John Cornyn, though, Heather, John Cornyn, if you did like a caricature of a traditional Republican from way back in the day from Texas, you would draw it just like John Cornyn. He used to run the Senate campaigns for Republicans. He's votes with Trump 99.9% of the time. Seems like he would view this defection on Todd Blanche as his legacy, and he doesn't want his legacy to be the last thing he did. He'd rather his legacy be a collection of the 20-plus years he served in the U.S. Senate, not the 11th-hour thing he did. Maybe the same is true for Tom Tillis. He doesn't want his first line of his Senate obituary to be, oh, he stopped Todd Blanche, and he did some other stuff too. That's the only motivating factor I can envision, because there's no political motivation otherwise for them not to push back against something that is clearly unpopular with the public. You know, Trump doesn't have approval ratings near 60. You know, this is not the Persian Gulf War where H.W. Bush had a 90% approval rating. This is new times, and there's no popularity behind these moves with traditional Republicans and independent voters.
1: But this I want to push you on here, because if I am correct, and I think to some degree you are saying you agree with me, that the Trump MAGA movement is imploding. It certainly seems to be. The Senate is fighting with Trump. Members of the House and Senate are fighting with each other. This Congress has gotten very little done. His popularity is in the toilet. On every single issue, he is underwater. Why wouldn't you want your legacy to be you are the person who broke the dam? And I'm thinking of somebody here like Bill Cohen of Maine, who decided he was going to vote to impeach Richard Nixon in 74. And he openly said, I enjoyed being at the time a representative for about a minute and a half, because I know you're all going to throw me out. but this is the right thing to do, so I'm going to do it. And then, of course, the tide had changed enough that he became Bill Cohen, right? And he became a leading lawmaker for, you know, the next three or four centuries, practically. So, so I wonder if either I am misreading what seems to be a change, or they are misreading a change.
0: You're reading it correctly, both for Trump and for fellow Republicans. The fellow Republicans we're describing, those in the U.S. Senate, those in the U.S. House, those who wear the red caps at the grocery store, they're consuming their information through silos that don't show the breadth and scope of what's being done, of the self-dealing, of the failures, of the issues in Iran and the issues back home. So they may not have good visibility on the truth of what's happening. Trump, you and many others are making this argument that there seem to be symptoms of cognitive decline, and I'm not going to argue with you. I'm seeing them too. But I think the other issue is he's getting curated information. Maybe somebody's only feeding him the information that buttresses this idea that a vandal sliced a 300-yard hole in the reflecting pool, three football fields. Maybe he's getting only curated information that reaffirms his worst tendencies and doesn't see the full picture either. It's the only explanation I can have, is they're consuming information from an unhealthy trough that is not righteous.
1: And yet, Jeanine Pirro, the U.S. attorney for the District of Columbia, pulled the indictment of, or asked a court to pull the indictment of David Hearn, who they had accused of slashing that pool, and got into a fight with Interior Secretary Doug Burgum over that in front of Trump. So he's gotten that information, but he is not paying attention to it. And at the same time, it appears she anyway is reading the writing on the wall and saying, I am no longer willing to risk my law license trying to make this man happy, which struck me as being yet another example of weakening of the support for MAGA.
0: It's one of the most interesting episodes of Trump 2.0, the one you just described, what's happened over the last 72 hours. And let me start off by saying that Trump was asked overnight on the West Coast if Jeanine Pirro is going to keep her job. And he says, I'm not sure. I haven't decided yet. She could be gone by the end of the day today. The filing she made in the local court, the D.C. Superior Court that handles low-level cases, was something. It was something. It was 19 pages of, we're sorry we gave you the wrong information, Your Honor. We're sorry we were misled by our own Department of Interior. There's no way this was what caused the damage to the pool, because some of the damage is in the middle of the pool. It's not on the edges. Some of the damage is not man-made by a box cutter. It was a faulty contractor doing a botched, rushed job that we had signs was being botched before any would-be vandals got near the pool. She put it out there in black and white, the true story, because under the pain of perjury in court, you have no choice but to tell the truth. You can say what you want on cable TV. Nobody's going to come after you. You can spit things out on social media. Nobody's going to come after you, but you can't lie to the court. And the preposterousness of the allegation in the first place really necessitated this type of honest filing by Jeanine Pirro. I mean, Aquaman couldn't do a 300-yard cut beneath the water while there's cameras and people nearby and destroy this pool. It was a bonkers crap idea from the start. Eventually, this had to happen.
1: I'm going to let you go, but I have to ask one more question, and that is, do you have any more information about what I have taken to calling the trousers on the Kennedy Center?
0: Yeah, I do, and I love that term. Can I use that term?
1: Don't they look like little pants he's got on there?
0: It's something. This tarp, which, by the way, is not just wide and tall, it's actually very deep. It's a three-dimensional thing obscuring the removal of Trump's name from the Kennedy Center, is there indefinitely. They're not taking it down, and they're not going to humble the president by showing his name's removed, unless, remember this name, Judge Christopher Cooper of the D.C. Federal Court. He was, an Obama appointee, been around here for a bit. He's the one who, when facing a lawsuit challenging the Kennedy Center, required Trump's name to come off the building. Judge Cooper is going to ask in the next 2 weeks, Heather, according to my reporting, for official filings as to why the tarp isn't coming down too. He wants to know why the tarp is still there, and he may push the button to require the tarp's removal. And if the tarp is removed under Judge Christopher Cooper's order later this month, there will be a paparazzi outside the Kennedy Center that would make Hollywood blush to get the images of the three-dimensional trousers being pulled down from the Kennedy Center.
1: You will. I hope you will be there, and you send us pictures of it. It's always a pleasure, Scott. I would love to make this a regular thing. And just to be clear, if you don't know the man on the other side of the camera from me, this is Scott McFarlane. He works for Midas News, but he is also the heart of Scott McFarlane News and produces just so much. I can't even begin to guess how you do it. But you you do lives. You do. He has a Substack. And he produces every morning something called the Week Ahead, or is it the Day Ahead?
0: The Day Ahead newsletter.
1: Which has all the stories that he is watching. And how you produce as much as you do, Scott, I have absolutely no idea. But it is a real pleasure to be here. Is there anything with you? Is there anything that we should be looking for the rest of the week?
0: Yeah. In terms of news, yes, there will be a Todd Blanche vote. A confirmation vote to make him the next U.S. Attorney General, I measure by Friday or Saturday. I'd actually put the money on Friday because they like to get out of town pretty fast here in Washington. That will happen this week. The political consequences of it, the political consequences of that and this focus on vanity projects, that's the defining story for the next 89 days beginning tomorrow. I really appreciate subscriptions to my Day Ahead editorial note. I promise the only promise I can make is that it's got more enterprise exclusive news than anything else you can read. We jam a lot in there because we want to be efficient with your time. And all of us who are doing this are following Heather's North Star. So if we seem tireless, it's because Heather's tireless and we're trying to follow her lead.
1: You know, I'm thrilled to be doing this alongside you all. You know, it's you talked about reading the Republicans being siloed. It's so exciting to see all these new fact-based media out there working together. And I'm proud to be doing alongside you, Scott. Let's plot again soon.
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1: Thank you, everybody, for being here, and I'll talk to you soon.
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5: Susan G. Komen, the world's leading breast cancer organization, will be hosting More Than Pink Walk in Seattle, happening this September. 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
6: I know that it was a bitter end to this very long primary, but I also know that Haley brings the best of herself to her work. She is one of the most committed public servants that you'll ever meet. She loves democracy like I love democracy. And whatever differences that we might have had in the primary, they pale in comparison to what unifies us.
7: Well, we'll see. We'll hope so. I love democracy too.

0: 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This is the Bradcast, as heard on KPFK 90.7 FM in LA and on dozens of other fine affiliate stations over both the public's airwaves and the internet around the country and the world, blanketing planet Earth. I'm Brad Friedman, your friendly investigative blogger, journalist, troublemaker, muckraker, an all-around swell fellow, says me from bradblog.com. Thank you very much for joining us today. Well, it was a bit more exciting primary night on Tuesday than I had actually expected. I don't know about you, Desi Doyen.
1: Oh, yes.
0: Especially in the great state of Michigan. The great progressive journalist and author John Nichols will be joining us momentarily to try to make sense of it all, particularly the upswing for the for Democratic Socialist candidates in Michigan, particularly in the critical U.S. Senate race there, particularly as progressive former public health expert Dr. Abdul El Sayed appears to have won his race on Tuesday night, but through by much less than the pre-election polls had suggested that he would win in a pretty much must-win contest this November for Democrats against Republican former Congressman Mike Rogers for the U.S. Senate. We will get to all of that shortly, along with John Nichols, but there was a bunch of other stuff of note in Tuesday's primary elections in five states: Missouri, Kansas, Virginia, Washington State, and yes, the battleground swing state of Michigan. But let's begin with some marquee and very selective, I guess, perhaps even more clarifying contests and referendums on the ballot yesterday in some of the redder states that were holding statewide primaries and other contests on Tuesday, kicking off with my old home state of Missouri, which used to be, at least when I lived there, among the purplest states in the union, only to become supposedly redder and redder and redder over the years since I left, for which I blame myself.
1: You should.
0: Though it was helped along, no doubt, by Republican gerrymandering in the state. But if last night's results on a number of proposed constitutional amendments are any indication, the Missouri electorate is anything but in the bag for Republicans these days, it seems to me. First, the one contest that you may have already heard about coming out of Missouri, as the media, justifiably perhaps in this case, have been focusing on the divide in the Democratic electorate of late between the more progressive, socialist-leaning faction of the party versus the more centrist establishment set. To that end, in Missouri, at least, or more specifically in the very Democratic city of St. Louis and its associated urban areas that comprise the state's first U.S. House district, the establishment faction of the party held their own against the progressive left, with Representative Wesley Bell, a union-backed moderate, fending off a primary challenge from former Congresswoman Cori Bush, a Democratic Socialist, in a rematch from just 2 years ago when Bell unseated Bush. And, well, Bell has held on to the nomination there. Her attempted comeback, Bush's attempted comeback this year, was brought to a quick end on Tuesday, as she, a critic of Israel and member of the so-called Squad, a group of progressive women of color in Congress, she was rather easily defeated by Bell by what appears to be about 25 points. But I was more interested in Missouri's and the voters' statewide response there to a number of constitutional amendments on the ballot on Tuesday, in which, in a very clean sweep, measures put forward by and or supported by the establishment Republican Party in the Show Me State went down, all of them, and by enormous numbers.
1: Decisively.
0: Let's step through a few of them, most notably Amendment 4, which would have radically changed the way that constitutional amendments would appear, would be approved, I should say, by voters in the state. Amendment 4 went down by an enormous 80% to 20% defeat by the electorate. The measure, supported by state Republican legislative leaders, would have raised the threshold for citizen initiative constitutional amendments in the state, making it harder for voters to both place measures, citizens to place measures on the statewide ballot, or to see those measures passed, even while not raising the threshold for the GOP-dominated legislature to amend the state constitution. So they get to go by the bare minimum, just winning a majority. Everyone else has to jump through all of these hoops. It would have implemented more difficult requirements for placing citizen-initiated amendments onto the ballot in the first place by adding new higher signature requirements and new geographic distribution rules, meaning more signatures overall and from all 8 congressional districts in the state. And passage of those amendments would have required not just the simple majority of voters that is currently required for constitutional amendment, but a majority of voters and a majority in each of the state's 8 congressional districts would have to approve any such measure, meaning you'd have to get, some of the rural, very right-wing districts in order to pass anything, as well as the more Democratic-leaning urban areas like St. Louis and Kansas City. Good luck with that. The Republican-backed measure that failed on Tuesday was largely in response to state voters soundly overturning a near-total abortion ban in 2024, not to mention recent citizen-led initiatives that successfully expanded Medicaid in Missouri, allowed recreational marijuana. Right-wingers were hoping with this new amendment to sort of preempt a likely wave of upcoming high-profile citizen initiatives, including an abortion rights amendment for the state constitution and potential measures, increasing minimum wage, voting access, health care, and more. But the attempt to block citizen-led democracy by Republicans in Missouri, it utterly crashed and burned among the statewide electorate on Tuesday by a 60-point margin, 80 to 20% against it. But that is not all, not by a long shot. Missouri's Amendment 5, also backed by the Republican right, would have eliminated the state's income tax.
1: Replacing
0: it with a more regressive sales tax approved eventually by the GOP-dominated state legislature and otherwise blocked voters' constitutional right to approve any new taxes for 5 years, even as individual income taxes currently make up some 67% of the state's general revenue. They were just going to do away with it, figure out how to fill that hole later. That measure was even more unpopular than the other one with the state's electorate on Tuesday. It went down by 66 points, 83-17, womp, womp. And just one more for the moment out of Missouri before we move on to the next state. Amendment 1 would renew a sales tax that supports conservation and allow free entry to Missouri's state parks. Passed by a whopping 82-18%, echoing a similar 80% vote the last time that measure was on the ballot back in 2016. Missourians love their parks, and they don't mind a small sales tax to help pay to keep them clean, safe, and free for people to access. Just blistering rejections for Republican-supported initiatives in the supposedly red state of Missouri on Tuesday. An indication of what Republicans may hear from voters this November? We'll see. But the results in neighboring Kansas along these lines were similarly brutal for the GOP. First, State Senator Cindy Holscher, a populist Democrat who called for a moratorium on the construction of data centers, she defeated 2 other experienced Democratic politicians to win the nomination to succeed the state's 2-term Democratic governor, Laura Kelly, who actually endorsed one of the more centrist candidates, State Senator Ethan Corson. But Holscher won that race quite comfortably by 10 points. On Tuesday, she will face off with the Trump-endorsed Republican president of the state Senate, Ty Masterson, in November in Kansas after Masterson easily came out on top in a 7-person race in a state that Republicans see as one of their best chances to flip a governor's mansion from blue to red this year. In the U.S. Senate race in Kansas, incumbent Republican Roger Marshall easily won the GOP nod to run again this year when it appears he will now be facing well-known pastor and Democratic moderate Adam Hamilton for what is believed to be a safe Republican seat this year, if any of them are safe. In a wave year, of course, in a state that has twice elected a Democratic governor statewide, who knows what the voters might do if they get out and vote and if those votes are counted as cast. What we do know, what we know that they did do on Tuesday is solidly reject a measure supported by state Republicans that would have reformed the state Supreme Court to elect justices rather than have them vetted by a bipartisan committee and then nominated by the governor. This one is likely worth diving into more deeply than I have time for today. But in short, state Republicans have been getting more and more irritated with the high court since they keep accurately interpreting the state constitution. In a series of rulings in the mid-2010s, and in particular a 2019 ruling that the state constitution was found to, yes, protect the right to abortion. The state currently uses a merit-based system to select justices, an independent commission composed of 5 lawyers put on the commission by other lawyers and 4 non-attorneys picked by the governor. They choose candidates to interview for a vacancy on the court. The commission then nominates 3 of those candidates from that pool, and the governor picks the winner or picks the nominee. It's quite fair. It's remarkably transparent. Interviews with potential justices are even live streamed.
2: Wow. So an independent, yes, merit-based election,
0: yes,
2: process. That's,
0: yes,
2: just, that's just right out.
0: That's what they want to get rid of. And in fact, that's why these Republicans who are heavily funded in this constitutional matter by outside groups, including those tied to the Federal Society's Leonard Leo, who engineered the far-right capture and corruption of the U.S. Supreme Court. He's trying to do the same thing in Kansas now. That's why these Republicans want to do away with that and have voters elect justices by an unspecified process. It would likely include gerrymandered regional elections. You get it. North Carolina Republicans were successful in doing something similar. They switched to partisan Supreme Court elections back in 2018. Then they won a majority on the court after the 2022 midterms, and they quickly got results, including an about-face from the previous legitimate court majority on gerrymandering and voting rights and more. So good news in Kansas, voters didn't fall for it. They rejected that Republican statewide constitutional measure by 22 points, 61-39%. Good for you, Kansas. Moving on to Virginia, retired U.S. Army Major General and former National Security Council official Bert Mizusawa will be the Republican U.S. Senate candidate, taking on 3-term Democratic incumbent Senator Mark Warner. Widely expected to win this November.
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0: In Virginia's first congressional district among the nation's most competitive this year, Shannon Taylor, a moderate-leaning candidate and county prosecutor backed by the House Democratic campaign arm, easily bested a 7-person field to take on long-serving Republican Congressman Rob Whitman, who ran uncontested himself on Tuesday. And in the state's second congressional district, Democratic primary voters chose former Rep. Elaine Luria to face Congresswoman Jen Kiggins, a Republican who defeated Luria previously back in 2022 in what is also expected to be one of the most competitive races in the nation this fall, as Democrats hope to win back a majority in the U.S. House. The district is home to several military bases. Both of those women running are Navy veterans. Out in the great state of Washington, Congresswoman Marie Glusenkamp-Perez, an outspoken and considered to be vulnerable centrist Democrat, faced challengers on Tuesday in the state's top two primary from both her left and right. She came out on top nonetheless. First place to advance to the general election, when she will face off against the second placed candidate on Tuesday. That would be Republican State Senator, Senate Minority Leader, and Trump-endorsed Navy veteran John Braun in the southwestern Washington State District. And now, with some of the wildest and, frankly, least predictable contests apparently on Tuesday, a few results from the great swing state of Michigan before we get to John Nichols, who will be able to offer much additional context for all that happened on Tuesday and perhaps beyond. Democratic Secretary of State Jocelyn Benson easily won her party's nod to become Michigan's gubernatorial nominee this year on Tuesday, as Democrats aim to hold control of the governor's mansion there, with two-term Democratic Governor Gretchen Whitmer now termed out in the swing state. Benson will face off against the Trump-endorsed one-term Congressman John James, who fairly easily defeated three other GOP candidates on Tuesday. James is a military veteran from Detroit. He would be the state's first black governor if elected in November, as Republicans hope to flip that governorship after 8 years of Democratic control in the battleground swing state in what is expected to be a very competitive race in a very competitive state this year, where Donald Trump won his presidential race just 2 years ago. That said, and I don't know if we can necessarily take anything from this, but given the very competitive race among Democrats in Michigan's Senate primary on Tuesday, with no contests on the Republican side in that race, so I don't know if we can, you know, the Senate race was very competitive for Democrats. So keeping that in mind, but on Tuesday, Democrats outpaced Republican voters in the Michigan governor's race by a lot, it seems to me.
2: You mean voter turnout?
0: Yeah. About 1.5 million voted in the Democratic gubernatorial primary. Just over 900,000 voted in the Republican contest, the Republican gubernatorial race. So, I don't know. Make of that what you will. It just kind of jumped out at me. Before we take a break and come back with John Nichols on all of this and on the surprisingly close Democratic Senate primary, pitting a very progressive former public health official against a four-term, more centrist congresswoman backed by the party establishment and a lot of money, a race highlighting starkly different visions for the future of the Democratic Party, as echoed in a number of U.S. House races on Tuesday in Michigan as well. Before we do all of that, I just want to make a quick note of this bizarre race today on the Republican side in Michigan, because I really don't know what to make of it, to be frank. In the Republican primary for Michigan's 8th congressional district, or for the GOP nomination to take on sitting Democratic Congresswoman Kristen McDonald-Rivett, the Trump-endorsed Amir Hassan, a Navy veteran, a Department of Homeland Security official, lost to a guy by the name of Thomas Smith, a retired engineer, and he lost by a big margin. Tom Smith won more than 50% of the vote. Hassan got only 33% of the vote. A 17-point margin, and another candidate, Al Lemo, an anti-abortion candidate, won just over 16% of the vote. Well, ha, ha, ha, because Trump's candidate lost by a lot, by 17 points. But A, yes, he lost big, and B, here's the thing. He lost to a guy who dropped out of the race. Back in July, Smith suspended his campaign and endorsed Lemo, decrying Hassan, who is a quote, proud Muslim who respects all faith, but who later said he was, quote, 100% Christian and that Jesus Christ saved him when he chose a different path. Whatever. But when Smith dropped out and endorsed Lemo, he described Hassan as, quote, a possible Trojan horse candidate and lifelong Democrat. Now, I don't know if Hassan is a Trojan horse or a lifelong Democrat or a Muslim or a Christian, but apparently he was all right with Donald Trump, and yet he lost by 17 points to a guy who is no longer even in the race.
2: Okay.
0: In what Rachel Maddow described last night on MS Now as a, quote, Republican primary gone haywire. Pretty weird. I don't know. If I was Amir Hassan, I would ask for an inspection of the ballot programming in that district, to be frank, to make sure that the candidates weren't mixed up on the wrong lines or something. In any event, this is a competitive seat, or was. Congresswoman Kristen McDonald-Rivett is going to be running against whoever is ultimately the candidate here in what the Cook Political Report describes as leans Democratic. But that means, yeah, it's a winnable district for Republicans normally. Now, who knows?
2: Wow.
0: More Michigan House primaries and the marquee Democratic U.S. Senate primary, where progressive Democrats are, let's say, keeping things lively in this year's elections. That's straight ahead as we are joined by the great John Nichols from neighboring Wisconsin, where he knows a thing or two, I think, about progressive Democrats and the Democratic Socialist Movement. That's straight ahead. I'm Brad Friedman. This is your Bradcast.
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0: Welcome back. 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Democratic primary voters appear to have ousted incumbent Michigan Congressman Sri Thanadar on Tuesday, nominating a Democratic socialist instead for a deep blue district in what the New York Times somewhat graphically describes as the latest sign of the party's hunger for new blood. Thanadar lost to State Rep. Donovan McKinney in the 13th Congressional District, which includes parts of Detroit and its suburbs. Both candidates are progressive and support policies like funding universal health care and abolishing ICE. But the 34-year-old McKinney, who is black and grew up in Detroit, has contrasted his background with that of the 71-year-old Thanadar, an Indian immigrant who was elected to Congress in 2022. Thanadar's victory that year left Detroit, a city that is roughly three-quarters black, without a black representative in Washington for the first time in decades. The primary also would appear to have highlighted Democratic voters' continued backlash against a number of lawmakers who support Israel. McKinney has condemned the war in Gaza as a, quote, genocide, and campaigned with fellow pro-Palestinian Democrats, including Dr. Abdul El Sayed, the progressive candidate for U.S. Senate, who appears to have narrowly won that Michigan's marquee Senate race on Tuesday. We'll get to that in a second. Thanadar, in contrast, has consistently voted to fund aid for the Jewish state. While Mr. Thanadar had the endorsement of Democratic Minority Leader Hakeem Jeffries, McKinney secured the backing of several other members of the Congressional Black Caucus and of Senator Bernie Sanders of Vermont, who has spearheaded a string of insurgent Democratic primary victories this year. Thanadar was just the latest of a number of pro-Israel Democrats to fall to a challenge from the left this year. This summer, Representatives Diane DeGette of Colorado, Dan Goldman of New York City, Adriano Espaillat of New York were all defeated by what are regarded to be more progressive challengers, fueled by strong organization by the Democratic Socialists of America. Nonetheless, Thanedar, who routinely introduced articles of impeachment against Donald Trump and his cabinet members over the past year and a half, and had pledged to continue doing so if reelected, he pledged to support Mr. McKinney in the general election. Because of the district's overwhelming Democratic lean, McKinney is heavily favored to win in November. But he was hardly the only Bernie Sanders-backed Democratic Socialist to win a Democratic nod on Tuesday. Progressive activist William Lawrence easily defeated two more centrist Democrats, including a former U.S. ambassador to Ukraine and a former Navy SEAL, to win the Democratic nomination for the U.S. House in Michigan's 7th Congressional District, one of the nation's most closely divided swing districts, where he will challenge two-term Republican Rep. Tom Barrett, who is considered vulnerable this year in, well, unlike the state's 13th, a battleground U.S. House district, raising the question that many Democrats seem to be quite nervous about this year. Can a Democratic Socialist win in a battleground district? It's one thing to unseat someone like Thanedar in Detroit or Goldman in New York City in deep blue districts, but it could be quite another matter, at least, a so far unanswered question in any event, as to whether more progressive candidates like

0: 1.5 million cast in the race. As Talking Points Memo's Kate Riga characterizes the race today, it was much closer than polls foretold, with a late glut projecting as much as a double-digit El Sayed victory. But the acrimonious race has become a microcosm for the bigger questions bedeviling the Democratic primary, she writes. Have establishment Democrats 2024'd their way to irrelevance, or can lefty Democrats translate grassroots enthusiasm into statewide wins? As Kate characterizes a less philosophical but more immediate question, does El Sayed have enough time to consolidate support after what was a very nasty primary, in what has become a serious blow to Senate Minority Leader Chuck Schumer and the greater Democratic establishment, watching yet another anointed establishment candidate be rejected by voters after, for example, Maine's Democratic Governor Janet Mills' Senate campaign landed with such a thud that she could not even make it to primary day. Add to all of that the Stevens and El Sayed split in Michigan on major issues such as ICE reform versus elimination, improvement of the Affordable Care Act versus Medicare for all, and as Riga observes, no issue dominated the primary like the growing schism in Democratic politics between supporters of military aid to Israel and those who have soured on it following Israel's decimation of Gaza, which El Sayed condemned, even as Stevens raked in some $30 million from the American-Israel Public Affairs Committee, or AIPAC. El Sayed will run against former Congressman Mike Rogers, a former Trump critic turned Trump fanboy who previously lost his bid for U.S. Senate in Michigan just 2 years ago against Democrat Alyssa Slotkin. Rogers ran unopposed for the nomination on Tuesday, and though he lost last time, he only barely lost by about 0.3%. That said, that was a year that Donald Trump was on the ballot and won the state of Michigan and was far more popular than he is now, and yet Rogers still lost that year. Make no mistake, this is the seat, perhaps the only Senate seat this year, that Republicans are seriously eyeing to flip from blue to red as Democratic Senator Gary Peters is retiring at the end of this year. So you're going to see a lot of money flying into Mike Rogers' campaign and a lot of money spent against El Sayed in what is certain to become a very ugly campaign.
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0: Joining us now to, well, as usual, try at least to make sense of all of this and next week's Democratic gubernatorial primary, by the way, in his home state of Wisconsin, where we may see echoes of this week's race and this week's hand-wringing by establishment Democrats, is the great longtime progressive journalist, national affairs correspondent for The Nation, and author with Senator Bernie Sanders of It's Okay to Be Angry About Capitalism. Yes, it's our old friend, Mr. John Nichols. Oh, John, welcome back to the broadcast, sir. After yet another crazy election night and another potentially perilous moment for Democrats, I would say.
2: Well, we never get together when it's going easy, do we?
0: No, we don't, actually.
2: I sort of worry about our relationship. But with that said,
0: yeah.
2: You know, you say perilous and perhaps, but I happen to be in the camp that believes that political parties must evolve. Mm-hmm. And if they don't evolve, that's a greater peril ultimately.
0: Well, let me get to that evolution in a second, because, you know, before we talk about El Sayed's victory and the rise of many self-identified Democratic socialist candidates, and I kind of agree with you on the evolution question, I want to talk just about the Democratic Party itself in Michigan, 90 days out from election, where on election night, on Tuesday, when it was too close to call, both the establishment favorite Stevens, the more progressive El Sayed, gave remarks vowing to work toward party unity to defeat Republican Mike Rogers in November, mm-hmm. no matter who won. John, it was a bitter primary between the two, much closer

0: predicted in the final results. Is it realistic? How easy is it for the Democrats in Michigan to actually come together in 90 days' time after a fight like that? You've seen a lot of them over the years in a closely divided battleground state that is really must win for Democrats if they hope to retake a Senate majority. Is that actually doable 90 days out?
1: It's not doable in every state. Every state has its own political culture. And so if you ask me about some states and divisions like you just saw in play there, I would have said it was very hard. In Michigan, it will not be hard. In fact, as we've been speaking, Haley Stevens and Abdullah Syed have exchanged two of the more gracious notes I've ever seen in politics. Very poetic on each side, you know, that, you know, I think Abdullah Syed, and I'm paraphrasing here, saying it takes a lot of courage, it takes a lot of strength to, you know, put yourself into the midst of a fight like this, and you did it, and you fought hard, and I can't, you know, think of anybody I'd rather be, you know, going forward fighting with together. And she's saying something similar to that. Again, I'm paraphrasing to some extent here, but very gracious. You had a remarkable thing this late morning where Mallory McMorrow, who was the third candidate in the primary fight and who was at one point considered the maybe even the likely winner, but her campaign kind of imploded. She dropped out. And then ended up last night getting over 60,000 votes, which might have been the difference between the two. But she was there in the morning, as she had promised. Whoever won, she would kick off their victory press conference. And she did so very, very graciously. So too did a number of other people. And I will tell you, this is something in the Michigan Democratic Party culture. They do have a lot of left versus right fights, or at least left, I should say, that's not really fair, left versus center. And so these struggles are nothing new. I could name you names from the 1970s of battles that you just wouldn't believe over everything from the Vietnam War to democratic socialism, which, by the way, there were strong democratic socialists running in Michigan in the 70s at the statewide level. And under the old Michael Harrington model. So anyway, they've been through a lot. But here's what's the definitional thing in Michigan, and I think in some of these other states as well. They went through a brutal pre-Trump era where they saw how bad it could get when they didn't come together. And Michigan had a Governor Schneider, he was a Republican, who came in that Republican wave election of 2010, when, frankly, Democrats allowed a lot of petty divisions quite frequently to get in their way, as well as a misread of what the Tea Party was and things of that nature. So they ended up with Republicans in full control for much of that period of the 2010s. Right. And what did they do? They got rid of union rights. They assaulted public education. They literally took control of cities away from the people who lived in the cities. They literally imposed state oversight, so to speak, declaring cities to be bankrupt or some other, you know, whatever thing. And it was such a stark period that Democrats came in Michigan to understand that they can have brutal primaries, like the ugliest primaries you can imagine. And they sometimes, they've had a few of them. But then once it's done, if they don't get together, everybody's going to know who screwed things up. And so people who have long-term political ambitions, even if they're not the noblest players, know that you better not be the one who is getting in the way of that unity push.
0: I hope you're right. And I hope, because we seem to have, you know, people in politics with shorter and shorter memories.
1: It is
0: but
1: true.
0: You're right. Michigan knows what, you know, authoritarian, hard right authoritarianism looks like close up. They've paid the price for it, still paying the price for it with things like the Flint water crisis and so forth. So hopefully that brings them together. That on the Democratic side, then that raises the question about taking on Mike Rogers. Now, John, the same polls that now appear to have been so wrong before the primary on Tuesday, finding El Sayed was, you know, set to clobber Stevens by double digits. Those polls appear to have been oversampled, for young people, we guess. If those polls were oversampled for El Sayed supporters, finding that Stevens, in fact, would do better against Rogers than El Sayed would, should Dems be concerned about, you know, those very same polls, what it could mean for El Sayed that he might do even worse against Rogers than the polling during the primary suggested?
1: Well, I hope I didn't sound Pollyanna-ish in the comments about unity, where I genuinely do think they're going to achieve a mm-hmm. rather striking level of unity. Mm-hmm. Here I will sound some alarms and some warnings. The thing to understand about Michigan is it is a very, very closely divided state.
0: Right.
1: And if you look at its pattern going through elections, this is a state where Republicans have been able to win the presidency, the governorship, key statewide offices. The Senate seats have been pretty Democratic for a while. But, I mean, you just need to understand that dynamic. It is a great big state, physically large, and you have vast Republican areas within it.
0: Right.
1: And so this becomes a more challenging circumstance. And I know that there are a lot of people who tell you, well, in such a state, the best model is to nominate a moderate, most boring person in the world, you know, kind of
0: right.
1: keep it dull, right? And and then make the Republican look like, you know, a nut, and then some things will all work out. The challenge is that we're beyond the traditional, and Michigan's one of these states, I think Wisconsin another. There are a number of these states, they're sort of beyond the traditional model of swing voters, right? There just aren't that many of them. Mm-hmm. And so you've moved to this new model of mobilization. Like, how does each side mobilize?
0: Right.
1: And so you want somebody who can actually get a lot of people to the polls, who can bring that energy and do it. Now, here's a little factoid for you from the primary. On the Democratic side, in the Democratic primary, 1.5 million Michiganders voted. Mm-hmm. 1.5 million.
0: Yep.
1: On the Republican side, despite the fact that the Republicans had a seriously contested primary,
0: yep.
1: for governor.
0: Governor, right.
1: And a good, it's real primary there, as well as many other contests, including a lot of congressional contests that were just as intense as the ones on the Democratic side. They had a 930,000 people yeah. turn out.
0: Yeah.
1: So there's an enthusiasm gap that seems pretty obvious.
0: And I did notice that as well. That certainly would seem to be an encouraging sign, yet many of the establishment Democrats, Schumer, Jeffries and the like, they seem quite worried about the rise of DSA. Maybe they're Democratic Socialists. Maybe they have a good reason to be concerned in a state like Michigan. They spent a lot of money trying to defeat him.
1: Even though Abdul Al-Sayed is not a Democratic Socialist and actually speaks rather eloquently to the fact that he's a capitalist. Just one who understands that capitalism doesn't always work well. And so, whoever was nominated, they were going to call the nominee, the Republicans would call the Democratic nominee the worst, whatever name you can imagine.
0: Right.
1: Just go on steroids with that.
0: Yeah.
1: But here's the thing about it. I think the key is a mobilization strategy. Now, Al-Sayed is an incredibly skilled communicator
0: yes.
1: who has immense energy. He really does seem to be the kind of candidate who likes to get up early in the morning and go 600 miles to go do a campaign stop. Mm-hmm. And believe me, if somebody's watched a lot of politics, those folks are rare. And so I think that he is going to bring an energy and an enthusiasm to it. There's another thing that's been very fascinating just in today. And again, fully accepting and believing strongly that this is a very divided state, right? And one that if the Republicans can mobilize well on fear, on whatever else, that, you know, you could still have a very close election. Mm-hmm. What's fascinating is Schumer's people, or the Senate majority pack, was in today with an ad using the Journey song, Don't Stop Believing, which had El Sayed as a participant in the ad.
0: Nice.
1: very feel good. Mm-hmm. When the song takes off, you know, he starts, you know, he's marching with UAW picketers. He's, you know, shaking hands and hugging people. And I mean, it's a good, it's a feel good ad. Quite well done. El Saeed was up with an ad backed by where he's talking to the camera, a different type of ad, where he's talking about uniting Michigan, bringing people together, whoever you voted for, however you voted, not just in the Democratic primary, but even people, you know, Republicans, independents, mm-hmm. this kind of broader message. And playing in the background is this very kind of old school, very soft Woody Guthrie version of "This Land Is Your Land." Mm. And he closed off by saying, "Michigan, you know, this land is our land." You know what I mean?
0: I do.
1: Well done.
0: He is a very good candidate. I mean, you can make of setting aside his positions, whatever they are. You may love him, you may hate him. He's just a very good candidate. He's very likable. It seems
1: he's willing
0: to
1: throw himself into it.
0: He
1: too,
0: is.
1: You know what I mean?
0: He's
1: to do the work.
0: Got some of those Mamdani-like characteristics. It seems to me, as far as his eagerness, as far as his sort of likability. But we will see what happens. I mean, I should also note here that, you know, Rogers, who ran uncontested, has, while Stevens and Al-Sayed were going after each other, mm-hmm. Rogers has sort of gotten off scot-free because he ran uncontested. So
1: you're so right.
0: He hasn't really, had anything thrown at him, at least not.
1: You know what he's had thrown at him?
0: What's that?
1: I want to interrupt you and correct you here. Money.
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0: Not as much money as he will see thrown at him over the next 90 days.
1: He's already got tens of millions banked. You know, it's just either in his own funds and in independent funds.
0: You mean that he has on his behalf?
1: Yeah, I'm not saying he's getting attack ads thrown at him.
0: I'm
1: saying he has. This is an important part mm-hmm. to understand. He has used this period, because Mike Rogers is better on the phone than most politicians, if you get my drift. Mm-hmm. He has used this period to literally assemble jaw-dropping amounts of money.
0: Oh, it's going to be endless money, yeah. John. There's no question. My only point is that he hasn't mm-hmm. really had that thrown at him just yet. He has not been softened up the way both of these Democrats really have over the past several weeks and months. So let me get to, since we're short on time here, John, let me get to where you sort of wanted to start, where we do seem to be seeing a very real transition, or at least a fight for one, in the Democratic Party. You know, it sort of echoes in perhaps an uncomfortable way the takeover of the Republican Party by the MAGA right. I don't want to equate the two ideologically, but as far as an attempt to sort of move the entire party farther to either the right or the left, MAGA appears to have been successful there. They had a leader, however, in Donald Trump, and it appears to now be hurting their party, it seems to me. Should that be a cautionary mm-hmm. tale for Democrats? Or is that framing all wrong, and that, as you said, you know, the evolution of a party is as important as anything else? And we haven't seen a lot of evolution from the mm-hmm. Democratic Party in quite a while.
1: Yeah, the evolution is essential for a party. And if it doesn't evolve at a certain point, it's going to fall into a trap. And it is not going to be able to get out of it. It will be defined in the eyes of new generations of voters as uninteresting, unacceptable, unchangeable. And so what's happening right now, even though it is at times painful, is very, very good for the Democratic Party. And I do think there's some people who assume, well, oh, you know, this guy's saying, oh, it's great for them to have all these fights, and that at the end of these fights, everything's going to turn out great. That's not quite what I'm saying. What I'm saying is the process of fighting for your soul, figuring out who you are and what you're going to be, makes a political party more effective than if it just goes on autopilot. Mm-hmm. Because if it just goes on autopilot, there's a phrase that you and I both know and that everybody who covers politics knows, and that's call time, right? Politicians spend a lot of time on call time, mm-hmm. raising money from donors. Mm-hmm. And so at the end of a campaign, many, many politicians know their donors better than they know their voters.
0: Right.
1: And they get their information from their donors.
0: Right.
1: And they get their asks from the donors. And so that's who they are. Now, when you have an insurgent grassroots campaigning politics that arrives, it will almost certainly be more ideological. It will almost certainly be on one side of the spectrum or the other. It will have passionate people who are more determined to go to the grassroots, not to go to the donors. And it will have candidates who recognize that.
0: Mm-hmm.
1: This dynamic is very volatile. It can be really complicated. It can get people angry and all that. But it brings issues and ideas into play.
0: Right.
1: And I'll give you a very good example. Al-Sayed went to every part of Michigan, small towns. In fact, if you look at the map, he actually did very, very well up in the Upper Peninsula, which mm-hmm. is a long way from Detroit.
0: Yep.
1: And it's almost Canada. And the interesting thing is that when he went out there, he had the same experience that Will Lawrence, this guy who won the Central Michigan kind of swing district mm-hmm. primary on Tuesday, had. And also that jumping out of this zone, the new Democratic nominee for governor of Kansas had when she just beat the establishment out there.
0: Yep.
1: All of these candidates, there's a thread that goes through them, and it goes mm-hmm. even into Wisconsin. When you went out to talk to voters, if you weren't just talking to donors, you know what they said to you? We don't want these data centers. Now, no consultant in Washington was telling you to run on data centers, right?
0: Right.
1: That's truly a grassroots thing. And Will Lawrence closed off with data centers as one of his central ads, mm-hmm. you know, like on TV. Al-Sayed talking about it a lot, this very interesting campaign out in Kansas, seeing quite a bit of it as well. What I am trying to say is that in this process of evolution, a party doesn't just move to the right or the left. It also begins to understand a new set of issues and new ways of connecting with voters
0: yeah.
1: that might actually make the voters believe, dare I say it, pause here for a moment, that you're listening to them.
0: I know. And you know what? As you were talking, I was sort of thinking we covered earlier those constitutional amendments that were put on the ballot in both Missouri and
1: yes.
0: Kansas by
1: yep.
0: the Republican legislatures in both cases. And they got absolutely trounced, like 80-20%
1: yep.
0: as if those Republican legislators had no clue what, you know, was actually going through the minds of the electorate. Now they
1: yep.
0: do, but that really reminded me of that, of parties just losing touch with their actual voters, their actual electorate. John, before
1: and in fact, not yeah. wanting the voters in Michigan, or in, I'm sorry,
0: in Missouri.
1: Missouri and Kansas,
0: yeah.
1: not wanting voters to have anything to say about it, really. You know?
0: Yeah, it's sure, voters, vote against your own self-interest, won't you? No, not this time, it seems, in
1: that's right.
0: In both of those states.
1: Yeah.
0: John, we're seeing similar concerns that were, you know, sort of echo what we've seen over the past week or so in Michigan. We're seeing that in advance of next week's gubernatorial Democratic primary in your beloved, similarly closely divided battleground state of Wisconsin. We may be calling you back on the show to help us make sense of it a week or so from now. But what do we need to know about that race as we move toward next Tuesday when Wisconsin voters will vote again? And is there a real chance, as many Democrats seem to fear right now, that it may result in a candidate who can't win in one of the swingiest of swing states 8 years after the, you know, the far-right Scott Walker regime was finally toppled? What do
1: upended.
0: We need to know?
1: Well, you're right. Wisconsin has a lot of trauma from Scott Walker, and it influences how people think about elections and nominations. And there is a caution factor that runs through a lot of the Democratic Party, but there's also an energy and you know, aggressive faction from folks who said, well, we should have always been fighting harder. And so that's the divide. It isn't just an ideological divide. It is a stylistic divide. And it's very much in play. Brad, you and I have talked about politics for a very, very long time
0: mm-hmm.
1: in so many different settings. I'm going to say something to you that you know, I say it knowingly and consciously.
0: Okay.
1: I have never seen a race like this before. It is wild beyond belief. There were more establishment type candidates who got in, ran, and then got out. Then a major candidate was driven out by a financial scandal in her campaign. another candidate, another major candidate, got tripped up by, you know, bad polls and some pressure and some stories on him. Another candidate dropped out, you know, all this within like the last month or so, dropped out toward the end of the campaign because he just didn't think he had a chance. All that churn occurred as Francesca Hong, a state representative from Madison, who is a Democratic socialist and who is a, like El Said, a very hardworking candidate, gone to every corner of the state, just, you know, literally gone out and personally met a ton of people and frankly gotten a lot of them to like her very much, built a movement, not unlike a lot of what El Said has done. But she is very much on the left. She is definitely a Democratic socialist who's proud of her politics and very intense on it. So a lot of the establishment folks, the mainstream folks, not happy about that.
0: Yes.
1: So anyway, you got all this churn, Brad, and candidates all dropping out, other candidates getting in. And then the governor, the Democratic governor, who had sat on the sidelines the whole time, said about a week ago, "I am unsatisfied with the opposition to Francesca Hong. I think I don't want her to be the nominee." That's a big thing. He comes in. So he plucks one of the candidates who had dropped out and brings the candidate back in. You understand the roller coaster ride that Wisconsin is on? People literally they lock their campaign headquarters up, close the door, get ready to go on vacation to Jamaica or wherever, and suddenly they're pulling back into the campaign.
0: Good God.
1: It has been so chaotic, so wild, that now as we have 1 week to go, less than a week to go, I think there's no question that Francesca Hong is ahead. And she has a movement of people, especially a lot of young people, who are very passionately in support of her. Then she has a whole bunch of people who really question on electability and on all sorts of other, very similar to what you saw in Michigan. I think we're going to have a pretty intense finish here. Again, the bet is for a Hong win, but there's also this sort of coalescing of the governor and other people behind David Crowley, the Milwaukee County executive. And I am not going to tell you that we know where this is going to end up. And we have polling, again, we have polling that shows that Francesca Hong, who's, again, a very, very hardworking, very effective candidate, has a good sized lead. But I think that what we just saw in Michigan leads us to ask questions about whether the polls are good on capturing rural voters and some others.
0: That should be a cautionary tale, it seems to me, what happened in Michigan on Tuesday. And I suspect it is as we move forward. And of course, all of it makes me think, well, Evers served two terms, but he wasn't actually termed out. He could have run again. He chose not to, right?
1: If he had run again, everybody would be headed for a supper club on Friday night. You know,
0: that would be nice.
1: You know, politics. But you know what? That's one of the great drinking games. And Wisconsin does enjoy a cocktail. One of the great drinking games in Wisconsin is who should have run, who could have made this race easy. And the list is long.
0: Well, evolution is one thing of the party, but I could use, I don't know that I need this much intensity at this point, John Nichols.
1: It's a roller coaster ride. It really is.
0: I could use a break. All right, John Nichols, national affairs correspondent for The Nation, author with Bernie Sanders of It's Okay to Be Angry About Capitalism. And as I have threatened you, John, we may be calling you next week to try to unwind whatever the hell happens in Wisconsin on Tuesday in that upcoming primary. If you're in Wisconsin, please get out and vote one way or another. John Nichols can be found on the Blue Skies at Nichols Uprising and, of course, at thenation.com. Thank you, John.
1: Thank you. And I will tell you, if you call me next week and things work out to get together, I'll know more than I know this week.
0: How could we not? I have no idea what's going on in Wisconsin. I'm glad to know you don't either. Talk to you soon, John. Thanks.
1: Fair enough. Talk to you soon. Take care.
0: Okay, we are way late getting out. Thanks to our producer, Desi Doyen, to all of you for spending a portion of your day or night with us. 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And on the social medias, I am at TheBradBlog. See you there. Until we see you here tomorrow, I'm Brad Friedman. Good luck, world.

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of Indigenous Afternoons here on Daybreak Star Radio, the only station indigenizing the airwaves. And you can't forget, we're also heard on KBFG 107.3 Seattle. And yeah, guys, it's Thursday. We're at the day behind the weekend, or the day behind the day behind the weekend. Sorry, we have Friday, one last day that's happening tomorrow. But you already know, Thursday, it's a bit of a hurdle, but we'll get through it together. We have some amazing tunes this day, and of course tomorrow we have some more amazing tunes. We always have amazing tunes out here on the show, and just through the 24 hours that we are streaming. But you already know, this is the special time, that 12 to 1 period. This is my time, I'm giving you all some heat. But we have some stuff coming along. Once again, these events I'm going to be telling you about. So be sure to stay tuned for those. And let's get on to the next song. We got Things Get Good by Alexis Lynn. Let's go.

0: Yeah, y'all. How you doing? How you living? How you been? It's your boy DJ Big Rez right here, man. Just dropping in to let you know to tune into my show every Tuesday called Roots, Riffs, and Resilience right here on Daybreak Star Radio. Again, Tuesday, 3 p.m. right here on Daybreak Star Radio. Roots, Riffs, and Resilience. I'll see you then. Peace.
1: 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I'm Dinah Innit at the Baskin and Yupik, and we're on Daybreak Star Radio.

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0: 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This ordinance became effective July 1st, 2019. For more information, you can contact me, Charlene Wong, at 206-588-9096.
1: This is Kaylee K.O. 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I am from the Sikonkeng Wapanaak tribe, and you are listening to Daybreak Star Radio.

Star Radio is presenting the setting of the Daybreak Star, happening Thursday, August 13th from 6 p.m. to 8 p.m. over at Arts at King Street Station, 303 South Jackson Street. This will be a lot of fun, and especially because it's a free event for anyone to show up to. And of course, we have our special guests, the Neighborhood Kids, coming along and doing their thing. You won't want to miss this one. It's going to be a lot of fun. So yeah, once again, happening Thursday, August 13th, 6 p.m. to 8 p.m. So yeah, be sure to show up and you won't regret it. And now let's get on to the next song. Here we got Outer Space Remix by Nige B featuring A1, Dubby Got Bars, and Artifice, The Visionary. Let's go.

0: join Native Warrior Athletics with launching our boxing training from ages 6 to 16. It launches on March 19th on Thursday from 6 to 8 p.m. in the North Seattle College Roy Flores Wellness Center Gym. Hope to see you there.
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I gotta say thank you all for tuning in to the show. You already know you're listening to Daybreak Star Radio's Indigenous Afternoons, and our goal is to indigenize the airwaves day by day. And we couldn't do it without KBFG 107.3 Seattle. Of course, they are amazing. Shout out to them. But yeah, guys, you already know. Great events that are coming up towards the end of this week, actually. We have that museum event stuff. We have that coming up. It's going to be a lot of fun. We also have, you know, the neighborhood kids doing their thing. And that's happening Thursday, August 13th, as I've said earlier. It's going to be a lot of fun. Be sure to show up. You won't want to miss it. But yeah, guys, just want to say my thanks once again. Really happy I'm able to tell you about what's going on around Seattle and whatnot. So yeah, let's end it off with a classic. We have Rock the Boat by Stella Standing Bear. I'll see you all tomorrow. Stay safe and wear your seatbelt. Let's go.

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1: One morning, I was standing in a doorway, and the father of this family came towards me with a big smile on his face. 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
2: 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And I said, "What?" And he says, "Was cold, oosh." 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
3: 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Tarzan of the flower pot.
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6: Cut a chogi. 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
5: You're listening to Away With Words, the show about language and how we use it. I'm Grant Barrett.
3: And I'm Martha Barnett. If you want to describe people who have an overly high opinion of themselves, maybe they're a little too self-congratulatory, there's some handy Spanish slang that'll do the trick. In English, we might say somebody's full of themselves. But in Argentina, you might describe such a person as Tarzán de Maceta, which translates as Tarzan of the flower pot.
5: Tarzan of the flower pot.
3: Yeah. Or you might call them Yeti de Freezer.
5: The Yeti of the freezer.
3: Yeah. You can also say the equivalent of Aquaman of the toilet.
5: Oh, no. Aquaman of the toilet. That's terrible.
3: And I got those from Adam Sharp. He's an author of quirky books about words and trivia, including The Correct Order of Biscuits and Euphemisms That Get on My You-Know-Whats. And you can follow him on social media. He's always talking about these kinds of things, and they're lots of fun.
5: Oh, that sounds lots of fun. I'm still thinking about Tarzan of the flower pot. He's not king of the apes. What is he, king of the ants?
3: Yeah, such a great picture. And we know people like this.
5: We do. You're not one of them. Martha and I are always collecting idioms from everywhere in the world. Toll free in the United States and Canada, 877-929-9673. And if you're not in the United States or Canada, you can call us by WhatsApp. Find that number on our website at waywardradio.org/contact.
3: Hello, you have a way with words.
4: Hello, this is Gelvrena.
5: Hi, Gelvrena. Where are you calling from?
4: I am calling from Huntsville, Alabama.
5: Oh, Rocket City. Welcome to the show.
4: Rocket. That's right. Thank you.
5: What's on your mind, Gelvrena?
4: I'm wondering, I'm here sometimes whenever somebody is, I guess, saying someone is not smart or something, they say they cannot walk and chew gum at the same time. Now,
5: yes. In
4: my mind, I'm thinking, well, that is easy. Anyone who has a mouth can move up and down and chew gum. It's like while they're walking. It doesn't make sense why they say this. So I'm called the show.
5: So you can do it, and you assume others can do it.
4: Exactly. It does not make sense to me.
5: I'm hearing an accent, Gilvrena. Where are you from?
4: I am from Uvarujo.
5: Okay. And do you have expressions like this in the other languages that you speak?
4: We're of idioms.
5: Yes.
4: As you have, but they are nowhere near as outlandish as the ones I have heard here. Nowhere near.
5: All right, so this expression has some history to it, and I want to tell you about a couple of different times when it's been well known. Back in the 1970s, President Lyndon Johnson was well known for a lot of coarse language. He was an earthy fellow. He was known to, off the record, use a lot of swearing and to speak exactly what was on his mind. And at one point, he said about Gerald Ford, another U.S. president, that he was so dumb he couldn't fart and chew gum at the same time.
4: Oh, no.
5: But although a leader, a lot of people thought that was too coarse, and so they just quoted him as if he said walk instead of fart. But that wasn't the earliest time that that was said, although it was a very significant time that that was said. What it turns out is that there was a time in this country in the mid-1800s where chewing gum became very popular, especially for women and children. And it was considered an unbecoming habit, something that you probably shouldn't do. And you will find in the newspapers of the period these letters or these opinion columns where they talk about how ladies should not talk slang or bet on horse races or smoke cigarettes and chew gum. And it was a thing that you weren't supposed to do. They would act as if chewing gum was this kind of hallmark of a low-class woman or a woman with no sophistication. And you can see over time how chewing gum and these other bad habits, supposedly bad habits, were used as a shorthand to indicate the kind of woman who wasn't very bright. So women who chewed gum were considered a kind of woman who was undesirable. And that she wasn't sophisticated, she wasn't educated, she probably was never going to make anything of herself. You wouldn't want to date her or marry her.
4: I would not last in that world. I would not. I would not.
5: none of the women I would date would last in that world either, frankly. And so over time, you'll see, here's a newspaper from 1876. It's just a little blurb. It says, "No woman can talk successfully who chews gum." And they're basically saying that women were too dumb to do both. It's just basically misogyny. It's a time and a place where women were considered inferior to men, and certain segments of society had no problem just saying it plain. And over time, the expression was broadened to refer to anyone, to men and children and anyone of any age and gender and background and stuff. And so it stopped referring just to women. But it started referring just to women mostly, and particularly young women. And young women often take a lot of guff in our society because they tend to be the ones who adopt new language first, adopt new habits first, and innovate with fashion and that kind of thing. So they catch up a lot of abuse for doing things early and first.
4: I agree.
5: Yeah.
4: They would not last in this world, though. This is the world of women empowerment, and it's beautiful. And that kind of mindset is blasphemy for this world.
5: Yeah.
4: So I'm glad he does not live here.
5: Yeah, I'm glad we live here and now. I agree with you. Gail Vrenna, thank you so much for your call.
4: Thank you. This has been an honor. Thank you so much. I listen to you every day.
3: Well, call us again sometime. We'd love to hear from you.
4: Thank you so much.
5: All right. Take care. Bye-bye.
4: Take care. Bye-bye.
5: Well, when you're done chewing your gum, give us a call, 877-929-9673.
3: Hello, you have a way with words.
11: Hi, this is Bob Dallas. I'm calling from Mount Airy, North Carolina.
3: Hey, Bob.
5: Hi, Bob. What's up?
11: Hi. A few years back, I lived in Kansas for most of my adult life after I got out of the Navy, and I moved to East Tennessee. So just the other side of the Blue Ridge or the Smokies from where I'm living now. And I had a very nice neighbor, and we had one of our rare snowstorms over there. I stepped out. We were going to help shovel each other's walk. And I walked up to him, and he looked at me, and he goes, "Oosh." And I said, "What?" And he says, "Well, it's cold, oosh." And I said, where I grew up, we said brr. And so he explained to me that that's the way they say that there. So I just wondered if you all had encountered this. Is it regional there to Appalachia? I mean, we were just right at the foothills of the Smokies there.
5: Well, it is particularly common in Appalachia, and I do have some evidence that it's heard in western North Carolina and in northern Alabama. Over the years, we've heard from listeners about it. Tiffany wrote to say she grew up using it in Arkansas. However, Johanna, who grew up saying it in Alabama, as had her, did her mother and others there, said her husband from Arkansas had never heard it. So I don't know. Most people that we've heard from and that I've been able to find either are from North Carolina, Appalachia, or northern Alabama. There's a biography by a woman named Cleo Hicks Williams called Gratitude for Shoes, Growing Up Poor in the Smokies. And she includes Oosh and Ooshie, and she was from Cherokee County, North Carolina. And there's a blog, a wonderful blog, called Blind Pig and the Acorn by Timber Presley. And it's all about Appalachian culture. And she's got a great entry that includes mention of Oosh and Ooshie. And she and her commenters all talk about whether or not they use it. And a number of people know it. And they're from different parts of Appalachia. And one person says they use ooshy booshy to mean very, very cold. So it is out there. None of the major books that I have, none of the big dialect dictionaries include it. But there's enough evidence out there that we can draw a little bit of a dialect map and say that it does exist and kind of pin it to a geographic region. So it is a thing.
11: Oh, so it's more of a verbal word that you'll encounter, but there's not really much in print or documented in print, huh?
5: No, I found it very few printed sources at all.
3: Well, Bob, what I want to know is, does oosh work better than brr? Because when I'm really cold, making a noise like that helps me feel like I'm a little bit warmer. Does one of them work better than the other for you?
11: You know what? I have actually used oosh because, you know, after you get exposed to it, it kind of works better than burr. but you know, burr to me almost sounds like you're mimicking your teeth chattering or, you know, the shivering. But oosh is just like you just blow it out and you let everybody know how you're feeling.
5: But you know what we'll do, Bob? We'll put the word out to our listeners who are all over. And if other folks have used oosh or ooshy or something like that to mean cold, it's kind of an interjection that you make when it's cold out. They'll let us know. They're pretty good about that. Maybe we can draw a bigger map or a more precise one.
11: Well, I've really enjoyed our conversation. I appreciate you listening to my commentary there.
5: Yeah, we appreciate it. Thank you for sharing.
11: All right. Have a wonderful afternoon. Thank you.
5: You too. Bye-bye. Take care. Be well.
3: Bye, Bob.
11: Thank you.
5: Yeah, if you know something about oosh or ooshy to mean cold, it's an expression to just blurt out anytime you're shivering. Let us know, 877-929-9673, or tell us about it in email to words@waywardradio.org, or try another way to reach us. There are lots of them at waywardradio.org/contact.
3: Kevin Helgard of Havre, Montana, sent us a great email about misunderstandings. Kevin writes, "Many years ago, I was attending a conference at a hotel. The original pastry order for the conference was 4 dozen donuts. At the end of the first day, only about half of the pastries were consumed. My boss asked the hotel meeting server to please cut the pastry order in half for the next day." You know where this is going, Grant.
5: I do indeed.
3: Sure enough, we arrived the next day and there were 4 dozen donuts neatly cut in half. Oops.
5: To the letter. Oh, we love these language misunderstandings. Give us a call with them. Tell the story, 877-929-9673.
3: More about what you say and why you say it. Stick around for more of A Way with Words.

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5: You're listening to Away With Words, the show about language and how we use it. I'm Martha Barnett.
6: And I'm Grant Barrett. And here he is, the fabulous quiz guy, John Chinesky. Hi, John.
7: Hey, Grant. Hi, Martha.
5: Hey.
7: I have a quiz for you today that is a little more straightforward than most. No tricks or jokes. It's a quiz about one of my favorite kinds of words, demonyms. Mm-hmm. You're familiar, I'm sure, with demonyms?
6: Mm-hmm.
5: D-E-M-O.
6: Right. N-Y-M-S.
7: N-Y-M, yeah.
6: Mm-hmm.
7: Do either of you want to explain what a demonym is?
6: Sure, it's a place name, more or less, right? Mm-hmm. Or it's actually the thing that you call the people who are from a place.
7: Right.
6: So American is a demonym for people from the United States of America.
7: That's right. For example, you both live in San Diego, so you are both?
6: San Diegans, yes.
7: San Diegans,
5: yes.
7: Right.
5: Right.
7: I live in Brooklyn, New York, so I am both?
5: A Brooklonian and
6: a Brooklynite.
7: A Brooklynite or a Brooklyner.
6: Brooklyner, yeah.
5: Okay.
7: And also a New Yorker, right. I'm going to see how much you know about demonyms for people from different countries and cities. We'll primarily look at forms that are irregular constructions. For example, someone from Boston is a Bostonian. That's a common construction.
6: Sure.
7: But the people who live in nearby Cambridge are known as what?
5: Cantabrigians?
7: Cantabrigians, right.
6: Oh, nice.
7: And the ones in the English Cambridge share that same name, mm-hmm. right. First, we'll try some irregular demonyms that are very common and somewhat well known. If you're from Dublin, you're a Dubliner. But if you're from Glasgow?
6: Glaswegian.
7: Glaswegian, right. Now, the U.S. Government Printing Office recommends the official demonym Indianan for someone from Indiana.
6: Mm-hmm.
7: But Indiana residents prefer what?
6: Hoosier.
8: Go Big
6: Hoosier.
8: Red. Go Big Red.
7: Nice. If you're from the island nation of Dominica, you're Dominican. But if you're from the island nation of Cyprus, what are you?
6: Cypriot.
5: Mm-hmm.
7: Cypriot, right. If you're from Iceland, you're an Icelander. But if you're from the Netherlands?
5: Oh, you're Dutch.
7: You're Dutch, right. It does
5: I was
7: sort
5: afraid
7: of...
5: you were going to do something with Reykjavik and we
7: no,
5: were there, or that
7: no.
5: volcano, and I thought we were going to be in big trouble.
7: Like I said, these are irregular, but they're sort of well-known. You would think with the land in there would be Netherlander, and so I've heard that sometimes.
6: Mm-hmm.
7: But Dutch. Now let's try some that are a little more uncommon. What about people who live in Munich?
6: Not Munchkins.
7: Oh. you're not far off.
6: Is it Munchkins?
7: No, it's Munchners.
6: Munchners.
7: Munchners, yes. What are people from the nation of Kosovo called?
6: Kosovars.
7: Kosovars, yes,
6: yeah.
7: Very good. People from the United Arab Emirates have their own demonym. What is it?
6: Emiris?
5: I
6: don't know.
7: Close.
6: Emirates?
7: Close. It's Emiratis.
6: Emiratis.
5: Ah.
7: E-M-I-R-A-T-I-S.
6: Nice.
7: Emiratis.
6: Very good.
7: Right. Now, here are a few that, to me, are rather unusual. Let's try them out.
6: Okay,
5: oh,
6: great.
5: Now these are the unusual ones?
7: Yeah, these are the unusual ones.
5: All right.
7: From the halls of Montezuma to the shores of Tripoli, where you will find what people?
6: I don't know.
7: I'll tell you this one. It'll help you get the next one. It's Tripolitans.
5: Really?
7: Hello? Yes, yes. Tripolitans.
5: Tripolitans.
7: Now, here's the last one. This last one will help you get this one. Similarly, if you're from Minneapolis or Indianapolis, what can you be called?
8: Indianapolitan?
7: Yeah, Indianapolitan or?
6: Minneapolitan.
7: Minneapolitan, of course.
8: Oh.
7: You can be called that if you can get you somehow manage to get it out of your mouth. But
8: wow.
7: Yeah. You guys did very well.
8: Wow.
7: That was a lot of fun. Thanks for having me here.
6: Thank you, John.
8: Thanks
6: for the quiz, John, as always. 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
5: Hi there. You have a way with words.
9: Hi, this is Joe Montani calling from Tucson, Arizona, the old Pueblo.
6: Hi, Joe. Welcome to the show.
9: Thank you, Grant. You know, well, I tell you what, I'm a scientist here, an astronomer.
6: Oh,
9: and,
6: really? That's cool.
9: We, of course, you know, coming up in science, we have a lot of contact with mathematics and out of necessity and, well, because it's fun also. But I have a question that's been on my mind for many years, even though I've had plenty of opportunity to talk with mathematicians and other scientists. I never put this question to them, nor have dictionaries or other sources of etymology been able to help me. And that is the word odds. O-D-D-S. Now, I mean, I'm not a gambler or a gamer or a, you know, one who wagers. So I've never really used this in a practical way. But, of course, we know that, well, it's the ratio of probabilities. You know, one outcome of something might be probable to a certain extent. Another one might be probable to another extent. And the ratio of those is the odds, which one will win out. But where does this word odds come from? You know, again, in math, we know there are even numbers, odd numbers, but I doubt it has anything to do with that, but I'll be delighted to learn otherwise, or if that is the case. Any ideas?
10: It does. It does come from odds and evens. All right, let's say you have two stacks of coins, and they both have 10 coins in a stack. Across the top, they're perfectly even. If you take one coin off of one stack, now they're uneven. They are, one of the stacks is now odd, all right? Let's say that you have four stacks and one of the stacks has one fewer coin than the other three stacks. It is the odd stack. It's unusual. It's odd, right? It's literally that same odd. So it's different. And so what we're talking about here is something that as odd is unusual, it's different. And it starts out as the opposite of even. And odd came to refer to the difference between anything, any two things or more than one thing, to indicate that something was unequal. And that's what's happening, just like you said, in gambling. The odds is the ratio, that is the difference for and against a certain position in the outcome of what is being bet on. And so when we talk about the odds for and against something, that's exactly what we're talking about. What is the outstanding different part of this wager? What is the outstanding, what is the unequal position that we might take that something will or won't happen? It's all about what's different or what's unequal. So it is odd. It's unusual.
9: Okay, Grant. That does shed some light on it. And see, I hadn't really considered that it would land on both sides of that question. That is, that it would have a connection with the mathematical fact of something either being odd or even as a number, and here's the big and, that it had something to do with the oddness of its strangeness of or the difference between things. That's so interesting.
10: Yeah, when words develop new meanings, sometimes they become abstracted from their source, and so they seem odd, they seem unusual and strange. But once we look into the path that they've taken to go from meaning one to meaning two, it starts to make more sense. And then you kind of have your aha or eureka moment. But I want to get back to your profession. You said you're an astronomer. I imagine there in Tucson, if you drive out a ways, you'll find plenty of places where there's not a lot of urban light, and you can see great distances into the universe.
8: Yeah, you've probably had your own ahas and eurekas, huh?
10: Yeah.
9: Oh, that's certainly right. You know, from early childhood on, I grew up on the East Coast, New Jersey, and started to use small telescopes there. And then to get bigger telescopes, I couldn't afford them, so I had to start making them even as a kid. Made my first one at age 13, larger and larger mirrors, you know, ground from scratch, literally from scratch, using abrasives and then polishing. And but that, so that led to a career, which I'm very happy to be a part of. I think what, no, definitely what drew me to the field is the beauty of what you can see. In other words, as an observer, simply the beauty of it. And, of course, mathematics has a certain beauty of its own, which put the two together, and, wow, it's a nice combination.
10: That's
9: what are the odds of that?
10: Well, I imagine you have some lovely language that you can share with us in a future call. And so, Joe, we'd love to hear some of that from you another time.
9: That would be an absolute delight, and I look forward to it. And I want to thank you for putting my mind at rest. Thanks so much.
10: I'd be well.
5: 877-929-9673. The other day, David Finfrock of Dallas, Texas, sent us a photo of a sign for the Sierra Madera Astrobleem. And he knew that we would be excited about this, or at least I was, because I had no idea what an astrobleem was.
10: Sierra Madera Astrobleem?
5: Astrobleem.
10: That is an amazing sentence. That is an astonishing series of sounds. The Sierra Madera Astrobleem. That's surely a space traveling vehicle, right?
5: Well, an astrobleem, it turns out, is a meteorite crater. It comes from Greek words that literally mean star wound.
10: Oh, like blemish. Bleem is in blemish.
5: They're not related. I looked them up because that's what I thought. Bleme in Greek is a wound caused by a missile.
10: Wow.
5: I know.
10: Astonishing. Sierra Madera Astrobleem. And where is it?
5: It is in southwestern Pecos County in Texas. And don't you just love that David saw that sign and knew that we would be all excited about it?
10: Thank you, David. You made my day. Maybe several.
5: Send us signs you've seen. Words@waywardradio.org.
10: Hello. You have a way with words.
11: Oh, hello. Nice to be here. This is Anna. I am calling from Seattle, Washington.
10: Hi, Anna. How are you?
11: Hi. Well, there are two particular expressions that I have heard here in America. And the first one, if you don't mind, I would like to introduce with the context of how I heard it.
10: Okay.
5: Sure.
11: Okay. So I am from Hungary originally and came to America in 1980, arrived in Seattle in April of 1980. And a very nice American family sort of sponsored us and took us under their wings, and they were very nice. And one day, I was only 3 weeks in America, and my English was not very good. And I was 20, and I had 2 years of high school English under my belt. And one morning, I was standing in a doorway, and the father of this family came towards me with a big smile on his face, and coming down towards me, and very loudly he yelled, "How is it hanging?" And I was mortified. Like, how is what hanging? I don't have anything hanging. Should I have something hanging? Am I in trouble? So by the time he reached me, I figured, okay, this is some sort of greeting. But I was so confused, and I've never heard this since then, but I've never forgot it, and I would really like to know how this, a line like this came to be a greeting.
5: Yeah, so the question, how's it hanging, is not a really a formal greeting. It's not something you're going to hear when you talk to the president or your boss or something like that. And you know, if you look at dictionaries, they'll explain that it was originally described as a man to man greeting, if that makes sense.
11: Oh, that does make sense.
10: It's moved beyond that. It's no longer man to man. It's now more widespread, and it's kind of lost the gender connotations.
5: Right.
11: But I have not heard it since then, and so man to man, that does make sense. Okay. Well, thank you. Another one, with the same family, we spent our very first Christmas with them.

0: or to arrange or prepare. So, for example, you may have heard people talk about how you need to trim a sail on a boat, and that means to adjust the lines on the boat that are attached to the sail to adapt to whatever conditions there are. Or if you're in good trim, you're in good physical condition, you're ready for anything. And in the same way, if you're making a Christmas tree ready for the holidays, you trim it. Or think about Thanksgiving. You know, you have turkey with all the trimmings.
1: All the trimmings.
0: It's what we call in English a contronym, which is a word that can have two different meanings for various historical reasons. For example, the word cleave. You know, a meat cleaver separates things, but you can also cleave to an idea, cleave to a spouse. There are several words in English that do that. For example, if you're making Christmas cookies, you might dust the cookies with powdered sugar. But if you're dusting your house, you're not spreading dust all over your house. You're taking away the
1: That's
0: dust.
1: right. You're removing the dust. So cool.
0: Right.
1: What a wonderful language. I love English.
2: Anna, thank you so much for sharing your stories with us, and call us again sometime, okay?
1: Thank you very much for your enlightening explanations.
2: All right. Take care and be
1: Thank you.
2: well.
1: Bye-bye.
2: Bye-bye.
0: Take care,
2: Bye
0: Anna.
2: bye. There are lots of ways to reach us on our website at waywardradio.org/contact, where you'll find all of our past episodes and information about Away With Words events. Hello, welcome to Away With Words.
3: Hi, I'm John Kunz. I'm from Duffield, Virginia.
2: Hi, John. Welcome to the show.
3: I guess I'll put it this way. Here's the picture. There's a bunch of Englishmen sitting at the pub, and they're all raising their glasses or their mugs of ale to someone or something. And they say, "Hear, hear. Hear, hear." And why here, here? What does that mean? You know, so that's the question.
0: Well, John, I guess the question is, how do you think they're spelling here, here?
3: Well, no, I've been preparing for this call, and I was gonna tell. I forgot to tell you. I said I don't know if it's H-E-R-E or H-E-A-R. I'm assuming it's the first one, H-E-R-E.
0: H-E-R-E? No, actually, it's the other one. It's short for
3: Really?
0: Hear him, hear him. And it's an old expression that people would use to call attention to what somebody is saying. You know, somebody's saying something important, and people would say, hear him, hear him. And it was used in the late 17th century in the British Parliament. And by the 18th century, it was just shortened to hear, hear. And, you know, if you ever watch those televised debates in the House of Commons, you know, you'll hear people say, hear, hear, instead of applauding. Because, interestingly enough, applause is usually forbidden in the British Parliament. And so they just say, yeah, yeah. Actually, the rules of the British Parliament say, members must not disturb a member who is speaking by hissing, chanting, clapping, booing, exclamations, or other interruption. But when not uttered until the end of a sentence, the cry of hear, hear offers no interruption of the speech. So people will say, hear, hear, instead of applauding.
3: But if you've ever listened to Parliament, those guys are talking to each other. Somebody will say something, and everybody will go, ah, oh, they'll be talk back, you know. The other thing that came to mind, there was no PA systems back then.
0: There were no PA systems back then. But you're right about that noise that you hear in Parliament. Sometimes people use hear, hear in a negative way, just making noise. Hear, hear. It's an imperative that tells people to listen. It's not H-E-R-E.
3: Huh. Okay.
2: It's more of a command.
0: Yeah, in fact, you'll see that command in the King James Version of the Bible in the 2 Samuel. Yeah, a woman says, hear, hear, and then she goes on to say something to the people of the city.
3: Oh, well, that makes sense, too. Okay, okay. Well,
0: yeah.
3: I was wrong a couple of times.
2: Ah,
0: no, happens
2: no
0: to
2: worries.
0: The best of us.
2: Yeah, no worries. It's all good. John, thank you so much for talking to us. We really appreciate it.
3: Thank you. Thanks, sir.
0: Thanks, John.
2: Take care. Be well.
3: Bye-bye.
2: Well, hear us, hear us. You can hear all of our episodes at waywardradio.org. 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
2: You're listening to Away with Words, the show about language and how we use it. I'm Grant Barrett.
3: And I'm Martha Barnett. And this is the book that I am recommending to anybody who will listen if they love language. It's called The People's Tongue, Americans in the English Language. It's edited by author and academic Ilan Stavans, and it's this beautifully curated compendium of 450 years of English as it's been spoken and written in what is now the United States. Now, these are all original texts. They're from essays and articles and poems and songs and speeches and book chapters and more. It starts with a love letter from colonial times that's barely understandable because it contains so many conventions of late Middle English. And from there, the book moves on to text from a New England primer from 1687 that was used to teach children to read. And the collection moves up on into the present, into what Stavans calls the ruckus of polyphony. And what a ruckus it is. This is a sweeping look at so many writers and speakers, so many views about language. And just to give you a taste, there's Noah Webster on spelling reform. There's Thomas Jefferson on the usefulness of neologisms. There's Simon Pokagon, who was one of the most prominent Native American writers of the 19th century. And he writes about the limitations of translating indigenous words into English. And then there's Thomas Hopkins Gallaudet on the beauty and eloquence of sign language, and Walt Whitman on slang, Emily Dickinson's Sojourner Truth, Mark Twain, Bret Hart, James Baldwin, Isaac Bashevis Singer, Zora Neale Hurston, William Faulkner. There's Toni Morrison's magnificent lecture accepting the Nobel Prize for Literature. There's David Foster Wallace on grammar and usage. And there's Korean-American novelist Chang Rae Lee's description of watching his mother struggle to learn English. And also Amy Tan on how her mother's Chinese-accented English affected her own. And Richard Rodriguez gives a sensuous description of the difference between the sound of Mexican Spanish that he heard at home and the English that he heard out in public. Louise Erdrich on learning Ojibwe, Jhumpa Lahiri on learning Italian, a gorgeous bilingual Sestina by Dominican-American poet Julia Alvarez. There's Audrin Rich and Susan Sontag and Tony Kushner and Ilan Stavans himself, who's a Mexican-American writing about Spanglish. There's Bob Dylan and Kendrick Lamar. Grant, this is exuberant, rambunctious, glorious melange of English as it is spoken and written in the United States. It's just what I recommend is just keeping it close to you and reading a chapter a day. They're relatively short, and it's just delicious.
2: Martha, your book recommendations rarely steer me wrong. And when we do disagree, it's for obvious reasons, just because of things like taste, our taste in fiction. But this sounds like something that you and I will 100% agree on. Give me the title again.
3: It's a new book, and it's called The People's Tongue, Americans in the English Language, edited by Ilan Stavans.
2: We will link to this on our website. We love it when you send us your book recommendations. 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
3: Hello, you have a way with words.
4: Yeah, hi. Hi, Martha. Yeah, so this is Jerry, and I'm calling from the beautiful Shenandoah Valley in Northern Virginia.
3: Oh, lovely. Well, welcome to the show, Jerry. What's on your mind today?
4: Thank you. About 50 years ago, I was working on a ship, and I happened to work with a bunch of Aussies, a bunch of Kiwis, and I heard you guys talking about some Australian words the other day, and I learned a bunch of words while I was with them, which is, I used to call it a pipe wrench, but they called it a Stilson, because that's the guy who made it. Wrenches, they call spanners. Adjustable wrenches, they called shifters. But my Aussie friends had this phrase, and the phrase was fair dinkum. And I have always wondered, where did that ever come from?
3: Fair dinkum. So what context would you hear this in?
4: So fair dinkum is something that is absolutely 100% authentic beyond any question. You're standing behind it. You're saying, oh, this is it. He's a fair dinkum stand-up guy.
2: Yeah, that's a classic one. Yeah, a fair dinkum Aussie is an Australian of the most ideal kind, right?
4: Absolutely, and I worked with some of the greatest.
2: Did you ever hear someone called a fair dinkum drongo?
4: Nope, never heard anything like that.
2: A fair dinkum drongo is the worst sort of person, just the worst sort of simpleton. So, yeah, fair dinkum, yeah. That's a classic Australianism. And as you said, used a little bit in New Zealand by the Kiwis. A classic expression. It's two words, F-A-I-R and D-I-N-K-U-M. And we really should focus on dinkum because other words can appear in front of dinkum. So you could have straight dinkum or square dinkum as well. And
4: yeah, fair. I figured fair had to be pretty fair.
2: Yeah, but fair dinkum is the most common one. But square dinkum or straight dinkum. Dinkum originated in English dialect in Lincolnshire and Derbyshire and migrated with people from those regions to the Antipodes. And while it fell out of use in England, it continued to be used and grew in use in Australia and New Zealand. And originally it meant work. Or share of work. So you might, so saying something was fair dinkum, you meant kind of good job, or it's a well done. And it's had a lot of variation, and there's a lot of subtlety in its use in Australia. But in general, like you said, it means authentic, on the level, legitimate, honest, and it can be used as an intensifier, just to emphasize something. So that's the fair dinkum truth, means that is definitely the truth.
4: But it's just its own word, or how did it get from
2: it's
4: old
2: its own word.
4: English?
2: That's exactly
4: to,
2: right.
4: Well, I guess it didn't change from old English to anything. It just means what it means, right?
2: Yeah, we don't know. Its origins are lost in time, but it did come over with as a form of dialect from the old world to the Antipodes.
4: Oh, I'll be darned. And I was trying to tie it into Winky Dink or something like that.
2: Have been attempts to tie it into Chinese, but it is definitely not Chinese. It did not come from China.
4: I just have to be satisfied with that.
2: Yeah. Well, call us again sometime. Sounds like a caller for a bunch of folks who taught you another whole dialect.
4: Oh, yeah. Over the years, you learn a lot of different words.
2: All right. Take care of yourself and be well.
4: All right. Thank you very much. Good talking to you. Great. Bye.
3: Bye-bye, Jerry. Bye. 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

0: Scott Metzger draws a lot of funny cartoons about animals, and recently I saw one of these cats and dogs who are sitting around in a nickname support group. And the cat says, "I went from Charlie to Chuck to Sir Chuckles McFurry Pants." And the dog says, "That's nothing. I was Coltrane, then Train, and now they call me Chugga Chugga Woo Woo." And they just all look so sad.
1: And that is exactly what happens to pet nicknames.
0: Isn't it?
1: But you kind of do that with people too, don't you? I call my wife 6 or 7 sweet things.
0: Yeah, I was thinking about this because the names that I've given to pets historically have gone through those kinds of changes. But of late, it's more the intonation that I use. I don't change their names up so much.
1: Yeah. Oh, really? Okay. Well, my cat Pearl, who's a wild one, is Pearl and Pearly Whirly and Pearl Everlasting.
0: Pearl Everlasting.
1: And Pearly Girly and Sweet Kitty and Little Baby and Baby Kitty.
0: Yeah, and I have Wolfgang. And
1: that's, is that how you say it?
0: Yeah. It's just a different intonation.
1: You know, to do Wolfgang.
0: Maybe I'll try that and see if he responds. But you know what? We've talked about this years ago on the show. I think it would be funny to hear what other people experience in terms of changing your pet's name.
1: Yeah, what's the path your pet names have taken? They started so simple, and then they got complex. 877-929-9673. Or explain the whole sordid history in email, words@waywardradio.org.
0: Hello, you have a way with words.
2: Hello, my name is Daniel. I'm from Nicholasville, Kentucky, and thanks for having me on.
1: Welcome to the show, Daniel. What can we do for you?
2: Well, my father was raised by his grandfather in rural Madison County, Kentucky, and he had lots of sayings that he used as a farmer and a shop owner, and one of them was, when my dad got in trouble, he'd say, "You're in deep yogurt," and I was just wondering where that came from.
1: Deep yogurt. Was that a special kind of trouble that he was in, or it was just regular old trouble?
2: It was just regular trouble.
1: Okay. Yeah.
0: And how deep was that yogurt?
2: I don't know. He was a milkman.
1: Oh, was he now?
0: Okay.
2: Yes.
1: So he knew yogurt. You know, I'm thinking about all the other terms, Daniel, for this sort of thing. I'm wondering if being in deep yogurt is worse than being in deep doo-doo. Which is another one.
2: I imagine it was a nicer way of saying that.
1: Yeah, and we all know the term we can't say on the air, which I think comes to mind. A deep foo-foo is another way to put it.
0: Yeah, was your grandfather careful about his language?
2: He was. He was raised in a Christian family. They raised walker hounds.
1: Oh, that would explain some of it. It's definitely a nicer way rather than using the four-letter word beginning with an S. And you'll find that deep yogurt gets the point across without having to offend anyone's sensibilities.
2: Right.
1: But yeah, possibly by comparison to bird poo is the thing with deep yogurt, because yogurt does look a lot like you've been splattered by a pigeon.
2: Uh-huh.
1: You know, if it spills on you.
2: Okay.
1: Yeah.
2: Thank you very much.
1: Yeah, our pleasure, Daniel. Thank you for sharing your memories of grandfather. But that's what it was. Now, anybody who's careful with their speech and avoids those four-letter words is probably going to have a whole stock of those more polite expressions to express a little bit of dissatisfaction.
2: Okay.
1: Take care now.
2: You too. Bye.
0: Bye-bye. Daniel.
1: I know that we've got more than a few mischief makers who got in deep doo-doo when they were kids. We'd love to hear the expressions your parents used when you were in trouble or the ones that you use with your children and grandchildren. Let us know, 877-929-9673. That's toll-free in the United States and Canada. And if you're somewhere else in the world, you can actually still call us by WhatsApp and some other ways. 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
0: Here's a lovely thought from Leo Rosten's Treasury of Jewish Quotations. If you drop gold in books, pick up the books first, then the gold.
1: Yeah, the books will lead to acquiring more gold in any case. Of course, the gold could lead to acquiring more books. I don't know.
0: Definitely acquiring more books. I don't know about more gold, but...
1: I think the point is that knowledge is everlasting and money is not.
0: That's well said.
1: What are the favorite expressions that you live by? email us, words@waywardradio.org.
0: Hi there. You have a way with words.
3: Hi, Vince here from Brooklyn.
0: Hey, Vince from Brooklyn. Well, welcome to the show. What can we do for you?
3: There was a Brooklynese saying that was on my mind. I'll give you some background first. I was born in 1947. In the early 1950s, growing up, a lot of the young men were returning back from Korea. These were older cousins, neighbors, and this affected the neighborhood, all these having all these nice young men back again. And one of the things, as little kids who were 5, 6 years old, we were very annoying, and they would say to us, "Go cut a chogi." That became the vernacular that I thought was Brooklynese and was part of the vernacular of Brooklyn all the time. It was used in my grammar school. It was used in my high school.
1: What did it mean? Could you say it again?
3: Cut a chogi. Means beat it, you know, get away from here. And in 1967, I'm stationed in Fort Rucker, Alabama. I meet Fort Rucker, two MPs that just came back from Korea. And, of course, I'm from Brooklyn, they're from Brooklyn, you become very fast friends. And they had a car. And we were driving down the road, and the driver says to me, I'm in the back seat, he says, "Vince, which way do I go?" Different Brooklyn. I said, "Cut a chogi." He turns the car, makes the correct turn. Then he turns to me and he says, "Where'd you learn Korean?" I said, "Korean? I don't know Korean." He says, "Yeah, cut a chogi. You told me that it's Korean." "It is Korean." I said, "I thought it was Brooklynese." He says, "No, it's Korean." So that's my story.
1: That's hilarious. So you didn't realize that all those soldiers coming back from Korean were speaking something they'd picked up in the war.
3: Right. In Korea, they picked it up in Korea. They brought it back to the neighborhood. They all had similar experiences, linguistically, I guess, in Korea.
1: Yeah.
3: And they brought it to the neighborhood. And I just assumed, as a young man, being 5, 6 years old, that was part of a vernacular. And
1: that's
3: for all
1: fantastic.
3: My life. I mean, I used it in high school even.
1: It's not just old-timers. It's still running around. People still say, cut a chogi or do a chogi or pull a chogi. It's still out there. Chogi being spelled C-H-O-G-I or I-E or E-E or E-Y, sometimes with a double G. Yeah, directly from Korean as early as the early 1950s. It's hard to say exactly which part of the Korean language it came from, but it roughly came from a Korean phrase that meant go there.
3: Mm-hmm.
1: Roughly, chogi means there in Korean. So it basically means go that way. And so it's the kind of thing that might be shouted constantly when people are giving directions or orders.
3: Well, I thank you very, very much. And I enjoy your show tremendously. It's tremendous, both of you. You do a great job, and I thank you for that.
1: Yeah, our pleasure. Thanks for calling, Vince. And you call us again sometime.
3: Okay, fine. I will call back.
1: Okay. All right,
3: thank
1: care.
3: You very much.
1: Be well.
3: Answers. Okay,
1: right, bye.
0: Bye-bye. 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

0: Italian, if you're describing something really boring, you can use a phrase that translates as, it makes milk come to my knees. How weird is that?
1: What does that mean?
0: Well, that's a good question, and nobody's completely sure, but it may have to do with the idea of somebody's really boring, they're going on, and it's as if you're sitting there beside a cow with a bucket, and you're milking the cow, and you're waiting for the milk to come up to your knees, and it's taking a long, long time.
1: Oh, I see.
0: Yeah, it's far venire il latte alle ginocchia.
1: Ginocchia. Oh, that's nice. I like that word. That means knees, I guess. You can reach out to us. There are a lot of ways to do it, no matter where you are in the world. waywardradio.org/contact.
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1: Special thanks to Michael Breslauer, Josh Eccles, Claire Grotting, Bruce Rogo, Rick Seidenworm, and Betty Willis.
0: Thanks for listening. I'm Martha Barnett.
1: And I'm Grant Barrett. Until next time, goodbye.
0: Bye.

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0: The climate crisis, as it worsens every year, triggers in us an urge to act quickly, if not frantically. But how do we ensure that our timing and actions actually come from a place of internal coolness that informs what we do? Today we talk with Vivek Chandas, a professor at Portland State University's School of Urban Studies and Planning, about how we prepare for the inevitable heat we will endure from a place of internal coolness that informs our decisions and actions. Vivek, welcome back to Locus Focus.
1: Hey, Barbara. Great to be here. Thanks.
0: Well, I heard you mention this concept of internal coolness at the last Rumble on the River last month, and it really stayed with me because here we are actually about to be on our second heat wave of the summer, though I must say we're getting off pretty easy so far.
1: So far, so good.
0: Compared to the rest of the country and the world. But what does that mean, internal coolness?
1: Yeah, so let me just give a little bit of context on this. It's an exploratory work that I'm doing right now. I was just really affected by several students who've approached me in the classroom who basically said to me, boy, you are telling us some pretty dark and gloomy stuff about where the world is right now, and we're really effective at conveying content that is pretty scary, fundamentally. I mean, I'm talking about the heat waves, of course, but I'm also talking about these wildfires, and I'm coming into here into the studio on a day where the sun looks a little bit different than it has because of all the wildfires going on in the Pacific Northwest right now. And these are real effects, and more and more people are being affected by this, whether they're friends, family, neighbors, are being affected. And so as I'm talking about these things, several students approach me at office hours that are essentially saying, you know, how do you cope? Like, how do you manage? What are the ways that I'm able to get through all of this doom and gloom and actually stay a productive contributor to society? How do I serve in the best of my ability? And it really hit me pretty profoundly when this kind of got to a real crescendo a few years back. And it was coming out of the pandemic. It was a lot of things happening. And of course, in my own family, my son was kind of echoing similar sentiment of, I don't want to look at this straight in the face. It's really hard to look at. So I'm like, we're training a bunch of folks who are going out into the world who actually may not have the internal guidance, direction, and stability to be able to function in this space. And I don't think our institutions are necessarily able to provide us what they might have in the past with the kinds of support systems that we need in order to be able to do the good work. And so I hit this moment where I realized that we can't build a cooler, safer world with an overheated nervous system. And that was the moment I was like, aha moment for me. And it was only in the last year or so that this has really started to take root for me and started to become a project. And it's not lost on me the fact that I'm working on heat and atmospheric conditions and the science behind that and the material world manifestation of that. And yet here I am trying to recognize that that content that I've been working on is really tied in closely with this process of understanding and orienting ourselves to a cooler nervous system.
0: Do you feel like you're helping yourself have a cooler nervous system this summer?
1: Yes. So that's been my work in the last year, is really trying to find ways to recognize that, I have often overcommitted myself. I've often done that in light of service, and I've done that in light of trying to provide a voice to those who don't have voice, including the non-human inhabitants of this planet. And that overcommitment has led me to a lot of places of overheating. And that has been the last 20 years, it feels like, of my life, of just trying to push, trying to serve on city committees, national committees, local nonprofits, profit boards, etc. And I just realized, wow, I am so spread thin that I am also causing reactions within my own body. And that usually takes the form of various types of inflammation and things that start showing up on the skin and the bones and the muscles. And that kind of commitment actually ends up affecting my ability to effectively serve. And so now I'm in this kind of journey of recognizing that that heat that I'm working on is actually the heat that's something deep within me and wanting to try to cool that down. So this summer has been a real concerted effort at cooling that down. And it's actually serving and so far working pretty well.
0: Well, that's good. I know you have a knee that needs to be healed.
1: Yes. That was the overheating. That's sending me new messages all the time. The body's an amazing indicator that way.
0: Well, I was thinking of having two images of internal cooling, sort of, or connecting my internal needs to what was happening in the outside. I still have one of the things I probably traumatized by was the fires in 2020. Mm. And That was not the year of the heat dome. That was only ahead by another year. We had to look forward to that. But I just remember on that Labor Day weekend, I was on the phone with this guy down in Eugene who's done a lot. He's a firefighter, a wildfire fighter, and he's done a lot of work organizing wildfire workers and also doing a lot of climate work. And it was like totally smoked outside.
1: Yeah.
0: And I have a studio basement, and it was also kind of hot, I think, is a result too. And so I also had air conditioning. So I was down in my studio and I'm describing to this guy, Timothy, about, you know, what it was like for me down there. And he says, "You're in your smoke bunker."
1: I
0: was thinking how it was a cool place, and it was both the air was pure and it was cool. And then I traveled back in time 20 years ago from now, standing by the first swale in Southeast Portland with you. And you were teaching me about this whole thing of building these swales and how that was going to really... Well, mainly you were thinking about it. Well, some in terms of heat and cooling. Also, it was also a way to get the water into the river healthfully as opposed to just running in through the dirty streets.
1: Right.
0: And I just want to talk about that swale that you were showing me and how that, in a way, is also a step towards internal cooling.
1: Oh, absolutely. I think the way we're so first, actually, let me talk about the firefighter. I mean, the firefighter isn't somebody who, like, rushes impulsively into a fire, right? That burning. So there is this... there is this pause between the stimulus and the response. Like, that piece is really important. I just want to make sure that we come back to that piece of recognizing that while the fires are burning, there is a need to recognize that there are certain strategies that work better and some that work less well in terms of being able to fight the fire. What you're getting to is that, like, physical and external manifestation, what I call the environmental determinants of health, like the idea that there are certain things in our immediate environment that affect how we feel. And many times we don't even know that those things are affecting us. So when we, for example, with this small patch of bioswale or this green space that we see in our neighborhoods, remarkably, the science is becoming far more unequivocal about the fact that when humans are exposed to nature, small, medium, large patches of nature, our ability to regulate our nervous system and be more capable of a functioning person is far increased. And so this bioswale is a small patch of nature that, yes, it pulls the water and has the physical ability to reduce the flooding in our neighborhood. It also allows the people, as we've done surveys around the city of Portland and other places, to understand, like, what are the at least explicit experiences of people as they move across these landscapes that have more patches of green space and fewer patches of green space. And again, the sciences and the responses are really consistent in that we find places that have more of this green space, people are far more able to self-identify as lower stress levels. Ability to actually take in what is happening around them. And we see not only lower stress levels, but the recent research that's come out in the last about 5 to 10 years is the fact that babies that are born to mothers in neighborhoods that have greater amounts of green space are actually healthier, not just immediately, but over their lifetimes through epigenetic processes. And we can get into all of that, but it's remarkable how consistent this is, not just in the Pacific Northwest, but also in the country and across the world.
0: Well, I'm very fortunate, as I mentioned on the show many times, I live in a very green neighborhood, And what I usually think about, what's wonderful about the neighborhood, is we're close to the river, we have Oaks Bottom. Mm-hmm. This weekend was a crazy weekend in Selma. We had our first street fair. Mm-hmm. Everybody from the world came to it. And there were block parties everywhere. And the park by the river and also Oaks Bottom were just kind of jammed with people. I have this dog. She's not 5 years old, but she's still a puppy. And I felt like I needed to take her places away from all the excitement.
1: Yes.
0: So we started walking down through the neighborhood towards the river. And I noticed, in a way, for the first time, just how many parking strips in that area are like wild areas. They're wildlands. I mean, these beautiful gardens that are growing. There's all these trees everywhere. And I walked down one street where I felt like I was in the woods. And I know also, it's not just so with, I mean, Irvington. I've had wonderful walks in Irvington, walking past these blocks where the neighbors have planted everything possible in the parking strip and in their front yards. And I just think about how that's another thing that we can do, those of us who are fortunate enough to be able to garden in our houses. So you don't have to be an owner to do it, because in my last rental, we did a lot of gardening too. But sort of thinking about ways that we can, as individuals, create more green spaces around the little plot that we live in.
1: Yeah, there's several ways to kind of think about this topic. I was really so about your dog too. Is that we see the stress response in the creatures we spend time with as a dog owner myself, and or as a human owner from the dog's perspective. I am just amazed at when an animal is stressed out. It's very obvious. I was just watching my dog pace back and forth before the morning walk, right? And it's like this anticipation, anxiety. And so that all manifests in our physical bodies. And our bodies were, in that way, designed to manage some waves of stress. But the problem is when that lasts for a long period of time. And so where these actions that we take in and around our immediate environment make a difference is that when we are stressed, it turns out that when we take action, it actually really helps alleviate that stress. One of the most challenging things that my psychiatrist friends tell me that we do as humans is that when we are stressed, we don't take action, and we brood, and we kind of start to cycle and start to spiral, is the often used term, and that ends up causing a lot more damage to our physical bodies, emotional health, and our ability to actually then take action. And so when we are going out and gardening, so I want to start there, when we are going out doing the garden, whether at a community pea patch, whether you're out with in a natural area, not quite maybe gardening, but out there in that space, we're actively getting feedback from these plants. We're getting actively connected to the spaces around us to be able to regulate. And so the things we can do are myriad. Like, I would say a simple walk in the woods is incredible. If you can find a patch near you, a neighborhood, some neighborhoods seem like destination neighborhoods for that kind of a walk. So that's really a great start. But if you can actually get your hands into it and start mulching, start weeding, start real simple tasks that can even be 5 to 10 minutes in time and not even take too much out of your busy day, it can really help, again, settle that nervous system and find ways to be a bit more we don't necessarily need to do forest bathing all the time, practice out of Japan that's become popularized in the U.S. recently, but we can just find ways to be able to do the small things around us, and not even to mention the big lobbying for green spaces in our neighborhoods.
0: Well, you're listening to Locus Focus on KBOO Community Radio in Portland, Oregon, sales stations KBFG LPFM and KODX LPFM, KMUN and KCBB in Astoria, Oregon, KCEI in Taos, New Mexico, Radio Free Moscow in Idaho, and Radio Tacoma. And today we're talking with Vivek Chandas, a professor at Portland State University's School of Urban Studies and Planning, about how we prepare for the inevitable heat we will endure from a place of internal coolness that informs our decisions and actions. I'm kind of interested in exploring this whole idea of this internal coolness. Mm-hmm. And we talked on the phone the other day about all these things that can generate it, like being amongst living things and plants. Right. But in a way, like the bioswales that you're talking about, or my neighbor's parking strips, these things, in a way, I feel are creating an inner coolness for us as a collective society.
1: Mm-hmm. It is one of those kind of features on the landscape that can support. I tend to, you know, we've tended to kind of we've tend to privilege the large nature, right? That's like the Teddy Roosevelt period of the U.S. where we're talking about massive national parks. And don't get me wrong, put me in a national park any day of the week, I'm going to be just fine. Though when it comes down to our ability to manage our what we call human-dominated ecosystems, these cities that we live in, one of the things that keeps coming up is that privileging of large nature, these forest parks or these large Tabor parks, those are great. Very few people generally have daily access to those spaces. And so what we need to be thinking about is what are ways we can better integrate those tiny little pocket patches of earth into our daily lives. And that opens up a really interesting way for us to think about the relationship between our ability to self-regulate and to be having a cooler nervous system with what's immediately accessible to us. And that's got me on a real kick right now about what are the places in the U.S. and here in the Pacific Northwest where communities have greater access and those communities have less access. And I do think the daily dose of nature idea is one of those kind of core principles that we need to be thinking about when it comes to how is it we develop our policies so that not just those people who live in near Forest Park or Mount Tabor can, you know, or Selwood, Bluff, et cetera, Oaks Bottom, can find ways to regulate themselves, but how do we have more people able to function more effectively in everyday society? That's the big question. And in a democracy, I'll quickly note that if we don't have people functioning well, then we end up with
0: Donald Trump.
1: I'm not going to say it, but yeah, we end up with some problems that are extremely difficult to then further amplify and challenge our nervous systems.
0: Well, I think another part of this is getting into the water. I mean, we live in a city. I mean, I've had Willie Levinson on a couple times, who was the director, or he liked to say the chief ringleader, I think, of the Human Access Project, and their goal is to get people into the river. And I had my first experience paddleboarding yesterday, thanks to the Cable News director. Ooh. And interestingly, I mean, I've been walking along that beach in Selwood, along the Willamette, for probably 45 years. Mm-hmm. And I love it. It's the greatest dog beach in the city. Mm-hmm. And I've watched people paddleboard for probably the last 30 years. Mm-hmm. And to be actually out in the water, and it was interesting to be out in the water looking back at the beach and getting a whole take on it. But I was thinking how we have this gift in Portland of this river, which we're just starting to understand that it could be a real asset and mm-hmm. just a gem, as opposed to being, for a long time it was, just like a garbage dump.
1: Yeah.
0: And that is also really important, to connect to bodies of water.
1: Mm.
0: And
1: mm.
0: the bodies of water also nurture the green spaces.
1: Right, right. So we've talked a little bit about Earth. This is part of, I'm so glad you went here, Barbara. And I'd be really curious what your experience in paddleboarding was like and how waterful was that? Were you weren't quite in the water, you were on the
0: water. Actually, I fell into the
1: water. Oh, you did? Okay. So
0: that was accidental. Okay. I got really wet.
1: That's the risk of going paddleboarding for sure. Yeah, I'm glad we're getting into this, because this gets into the whole set of kind of wisdom traditions or kind of indigenous. And my own cosmology comes from a place of South Asia and a lot of the Vedic literature and culture that I grew up with, and with rituals and various things that my family was very immersed in. And five elements are very critical. And, you know, we hear a lot of this from Chinese acupuncture, of the five elements, et cetera. But we've talked a little bit about fire with the heat and with the challenges of inflammation in the body as well as outside. We've talked about the importance of earth when it comes to actually being able to create patches of earth that are exposed around us, as opposed to sealed by harder materials from the earth like asphalt, etc. And now we're getting into this third element, which again is an extraordinarily complex, incredibly important element of water and what it does to our nervous system. And one of the things I've consistently found, and I grew up as a swimmer, diver, I was very involved in the sports world of being in water, and I found that it was the number one way, as someone who runs hot just consistently and has a lot of, at least in what the South Asian health system of Ayurveda would identify as a fire element in me a lot. Ironic that I'm working on fire-related issues quite a bit, or pretty consistent, I guess, working on fire-related issues. But water was one of those cooling elements. It consistently cools, and we're hearing about swimmable cities. That's a big movement that I'm really excited about. We're hearing about blue-green spaces, which not just bring in the earth, but bring in that water, that blue element of whether it be splash pads or other places where water can actively find a way into cities and its design. We're also finding that water in and of itself is becoming one of those really important policy questions. Where I'm reading news now about cutting off water to a lot of the Pacific, a lot of the Southwest, in terms of the Colorado River being able to sustain, and many cities like Tucson emerged because there were large amounts of water created by the Central Arizona Project that moved water through a pipe to Tucson. And that whole city owes itself to Bruce Babbitt and all those other folks who were getting large amounts of water to those spaces that were historically not uninhabitable with those levels of population. And so water is a prime force of life. And so one of those things that I think we need to be rethinking is, how does water find its way in our cities? And my own work and our work years ago was to figure out, how do we keep the water in those bioswales, in those spaces, and infiltrate it down into the groundwater table before we quickly engineer a way to get it out as quick as possible. And so finding ways to sit with water in our cities, not flooding, not any of these basement challenges that we have in some parts of the city with water intrusion, but really thinking about how do we find ways to more creatively and sustainably live with water.
0: Well, also, it's interesting being in the middle of the river yesterday, looking at two shores, because I also, for a long time, lived on the west side and went to Willamette Park, and there's really nice natural spaces that are just south of Willamette Park. Mm. And we paddled across there. And one of the things I was looking for was this creek, I think it's Stevens Creek, which flows into the Willamette, just south of Willamette Park. And there used to be a butterfly garden there. I'm not sure. I couldn't see any signs of that anymore. So I looked for the creek, and I realized, no, it's one of those creeks that, even though it's just a few feet from its confluence with the Willamette, was culverted. Mm-hmm. And so its entrance into the Willamette River is underwater. And so that's another thought, you know, that I've had. This is one of my big things right now, is daylighting creeks. But it was really interesting to kind of look, be in the middle of the river, looking and seeing all the other relationships that other bodies of water have to the Willamette. And I've been on the Willamette a lot, but in much bigger boats. Mm. Or when I have paddled, it hasn't been in my little home stretch, which was very interesting to like be where I really know the bank so well.
1: Right.
0: And I think that that's a place where, when we start to think of the whole relationship of like the fact that where we're sitting right now is probably a creek underneath our building.
1: Absolutely.
0: I mean, most of Southeast Portland,
1: that's
0: and
1: right.
0: I think Northeast Portland, were hundreds of creeks.
1: Tabor streams.
0: Right.
1: Yep.
0: And like the project you were working on when we looked at that swale at 12th and Clay was part of Tabor to the river.
1: That's right.
0: So let's talk a little bit about that whole thing, too, of like trying to bring the water up from where it's been culverted.
1: Oh, boy. That's a really big topic, and I love it because it's one of those things that it's very worthwhile of a conversation because a lot of people, I think, many of your listeners may not know that we have buried the majority of streams in cities across the U.S. And we have exported that model to other countries around the world. And my own family's heritage in South Asia inherited a lot of the British influence of doing very similar things. And a lot of the indigenous cultures would say, wait, what are you doing? This is life and you're basically burying life. And why would you imagine doing something like that when we're trying to sustain larger and larger populations in one place, but yet taking away one of those essential elements that sustain life? And so I mean, this is a very deep, rich topic. And I think on the more kind of design and planning and environmental lens, I think one of the things we have to reconcile is how do we begin thinking about that water that has been buried, those streams that have been buried, to be daylit. Why would we want to do that? Is it a, quote, nice thing to do because we have, you know, buried these things? It turns out what climate and the shifting climate is bringing to us is the fact that we are seeing more intense floods, we're seeing more frequent floods, and we're seeing this happen much more consistently across the country. And one of the arguments that's being made is that we have far less area for that rain and all of that to absorb in to the ground. We've sealed up surfaces so that rain can no longer actually infiltrate into the ground. So what we've done is channelize that rain into these essentially culverts and other gutter systems that essentially move water relatively quickly. And engineers have been hard at work. I come from a family of engineers, so I poke fun at them a lot. And so part of what we're doing is essentially moving that water away as quickly as we can instead of allowing it to absorb. So what that essentially does is it drives a faster rate of water movement and a greater amount of water that moves through the system. And most of our physical infrastructure cannot handle that. And historically and from the Earth's kind of absorption perspective, all of that would be absorbed into those areas. So not just these bioswales that are, yeah, little patches, helpful. I'm not quite convinced that the scale of the bioswales we put in are able to manage the level of intensity that we're seeing in the rainstorms that are coming through the region, which, you know, 38 to 40 inches of rain per year in this region, that can all happen within a week or so at this point with the amount of moisture that the warming climate has put into the atmosphere.
0: Well, I have great memories of the great flood of 1996.
1: Oh, yeah.
0: I always
1: too.
0: Wanted to experience a flood. I remember there were these incredible floods in the Mississippi in 1993. And I was watching it on television, watching people in boats, you know, going down Main Street and stuff. And then 3 years later, I was experiencing it at home. And it was a very interesting feeling because part of me had thought, I won't experience that. That only happens in the Mississippi River.
1: Right.
0: But one of the key things that I learned from that flood, that's when I started learning about there was something underneath the Sunnyside and Buckman neighborhoods and Richmond neighborhoods. Because my friends, particularly who lived on Southeast 40th Street between Hawthorne and Lincoln, their backyards majorly flooded. Mm-hmm. Well, it was Brooklyn Creek breaking out of its culvert.
1: Right.
0: And I think that's something else to look at about the fact that these creeks don't really want to stay in the culverts. And they won't, despite how much we try to engineer their being.
1: Right. We've gotten away with several decades and convinced ourselves for some reason that that is a plausible scenario, that we can, in fact, culvert, bury, et cetera. Though I keep coming back to this idea that we have already, in this day, created so much warming on a planetary scale that the amount of moisture in the air, absolute humidity as we call it, has been going up pretty consistently across the planet just because there's more energy trapped in the Earth's system. And so as we see that moisture just start to condense and start to fall, we will see that larger amount. And that fundamentally is what will reveal these cracks in the current system. So it's becoming more evident in many parts of the world. Where my family's from in South India, there are some massive floods happening in this Wayanad region of northern Kerala that has been now consistently happening. And places where that cloud formation, especially around the equatorial regions, where that cloud formation is constant, the amount of moisture kind of pools there and starts to come down at much higher and higher magnitudes. And so we're seeing it happen there. It's not going to be far too distant future that we see the historic flood of 96 replace itself and follow over and over again in, I think, the near future across this region.
0: Well, interestingly, in 1996, I was standing on the bluff above Oaks Bottom with many of my neighbors, including several people who'd grown up in Portland. Mm-hmm. And they were poo-pooing this flood. They said 1964 was much bigger.
1: Oh, interesting.
0: And it was interesting because we were looking at Oaks Park and talking about that the skating rink there, it's attached to barrels and ropes. And when it floods, which this is the lesson from 1964, is that whenever there's a flood, they cut the ropes and the floor of the skating rink rises. Mm. And so they don't have to replace that expensive oak floor every time it floods. And so that was one of the conversations we were having. But I found it interesting that these people who were actually a bit younger than me, but they'd grown up there, had this really strong memory of flooding. And yet I feel that that's something that we don't carry with us, particularly since a lot of us are so transient, that you know, we moved to a place. I had never experienced the flood in Portland before, right. But I know Cable used to be, our building used to be downtown on Yamhill Street, and it was this great old building from like 1890 or something, and it had all these photographs of all the big floods downtown.
1: Oh, wow.
0: So that was my first awareness that Portland was a place that flooded.
1: Mm-hmm.
0: So I wonder how we incorporate your vision, it's going to be flooding a lot more, with ways that we maybe need to think a little bit more about the way we built our infrastructure.
1: Yeah. We have designed, so just to put some context in that, our cities are largely designed around what we call a design storm, the idea that there is a pretty average amount of water that falls on the land. And the idea that engineers often think about is what size pipe do we need to be able to take that average amount of water out into the river? And that's the quickest way. We'll put it in gutters. The roads curve a little bit to allow that water as it falls on the roads and the rooftops to all pool and channel right into these pipes. And these pipes are, at this point, they've been many of them built in the 1800s, et cetera, and many of them are in good shape. Some of them are not so good shape. Some of them completely failed. And so we are in this process of trying to reconcile across the country, not just in Portland, how we've designed all of the water elimination system in our cities. And so part of what that gets into is the fact that these pipes may not be big enough to be able to accommodate the water. And so what we see is backing up of those pipes onto the streets. And that's been happening a long time. That's nothing new.

0: actually take away the capacity that we need in order to be able to keep the pipes in the same size. So we may be dealing with some pretty expensive infrastructure questions coming up for city council in the near future, because we may, given the 64 flood, the 96 flood, those are 30 years apart. Maybe we have one coming up pretty soon here as well.
1: And you're listening to Locus Focus on KBOO Community Radio in Portland, Oregon. 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And today we're talking with Vivek Chandas, a professor at Portland State University School of Urban Studies and Planning, about how we prepare for the inevitable heat we will endure from a place of internal coolness that informs our decisions and actions. Well, let's talk a bit about infrastructure. The big infrastructure challenge to me is the CEI hub, the Critical Energy Infrastructure Hub, or better known to my mind as the toxic tank farms along the river. And there's a couple of things at play, and I've had these discussions with people a lot over the last couple of years. There's a lot of flooding that goes on in the area around where the tank farms are. And the flooding is because there are at least 100 creeks. I mean, I'm not sure. But anyway, yeah, I saw a map of all the creeks coming out of Forest Park.
0: Yep.
1: And they're all green on the map until you hit Highway 30. And then they turn yellow because they're all going into sewer pipes and going into the river. And I've been spending a lot of time trying to visualize dismantling all the tanks and dismantling all the industry that's all asphalted the whole area and poisoned the whole area, daylighting as many of these creeks as possible and figuring out something else to do with that land, a lot of it, which I see, why can't it be a healthy riparian zone again? Mm-hmm. And how would that help to cool our city?
0: Yeah. I follow this infrastructure conversation about CEI Hub. There's now a great deal of attention going to it, and I actually have a PhD student who's working on it right now and interviewing several folks who are involved in different aspects of it, both from the administrative as well as the rabble-rousers that for it. And so I'm learning a lot about it as I go. One of the things that comes up immediately for me is the recognition of the public, the pace of the public process. And have now serving on a few of the city's committees, or a city committee right now, several other state and other scales of committees, I recognize that this is a process that has to occur over time. I think what you're identifying is a vision that is incredibly valuable and important for us to think about a riparian zone in that space and daylighting those streams, creating a lot more abundant habitat and various other ways of enriching that space. And reducing, of course, the risks that abundance of potential fire creates, right?
1: Particularly if we have that big, or when we have that big earthquake.
0: Right, right. So when the earth moves, that fire will begin and the water will burn, right? So we've seen that happen in other parts of the world. It's not an unlikely scenario. I don't want to also kind of be hyperbolic about it, in the sense that I recognize that the public process has to play out in a way that allows these ideas, these facts, and these conversations to occur at a pace that allows decision makers to see the value in it. That to me is, again, the challenge of us trying to act in a way that is so quick and kind of immediately transformative, which I see the value in. At the same time, also recognize that need for a tempered and grounded and stable approach is really essential in this process as well. And I, as much as I like to think about myself as a rabble rouser and wanting to kind of see change happen quickly because I see the risks associated to it, and I do recognize that we have a legal system, a political system, and a administrative system that works at a pace that requires us to figure out best angles, best levers, and best approaches to be able to actually see that riparian system come back in that space.
1: Well, as one of the rabble rousers, I feel I'm working with people more like you, Vivek, who have a long-term vision and who understand the process and who are working through every step of the process, and they know an incredible amount, and I have great respect for them. Mm-hmm. And I feel, though, that it's good to have the rabble-rousers also in the conversation. And as a rabble-rouser, I've become, I think, a little bit more circumspect about how much I'm pushing and how I'm pushing it. And I recognize that my vision of freeing all the creeks in Forest Park is not going to happen in my lifetime. But I still feel like it's important to put that vision out simultaneously with the long-term process it's going to take to get there. And maybe that might speed up that long-term process.

0: because, I mean, that earthquake could happen in 5 years, and we're not going to be ready on any level if that's what happens.
1: Yeah, I often say, you know, I'm not going to see these things. Exactly what you said. I'm not going to see the visions that I want to see of a verdant, thriving, healthy city and all its inhabitants in my lifetime, and I will be a total failure in that regard, but I will have worked as to the extent of my ability, and so I'll die a happy failure, hopefully, in that sense. So that, yeah, it's a long-term process. I don't think that I'm not necessarily advocating that everybody, that nobody rabble-rouses in this. I think there is an incredibly important place where society has a contingent of a population that challenges us, and that's a democracy in many ways, that challenges our ability to recognize, oh no, we don't need to do these things this way. You will hear a lot of advice, a lot of guidance from potentially very respectable sources that say this is the only way that this can be done. And I have rarely found that to be true myself, in that there are so many possibilities that are available. These are what many scholars have called socially constructed adaptive landscapes, right? These are landscapes that are socially constructed. They're adaptable. Like, if we want to change things, we're seeing some of this happen at the federal level right now. There are a lot of things that are happening that we never thought would ever even be a possibility. And yet that kind of social construction is, whether we agree with it or not is a different question.
0: Are you talking about turning Washington, D.C. into a capital of gold? Are you?
1: Sure. Let's pick one, right?
0: I'm not thinking of any good ones right now.
1: Right. That's not the normative, yeah, the implications, the outcomes. But again, I'm seeing a lot of the challenges emerge right now in terms of the decisions we're making. I'm, again, always interested in the long game. I am thinking to myself, wow, who would have thought that a massive war in the Middle East would actually accelerate the level of solar panel and amount of carbon dioxide use in all over the world? Not necessarily U.S., because oil companies are making just making more profits than ever right now in the U.S. Nevertheless, it has accelerated a green revolution around the world that I would have never thought would have happened. So I always want to kind of recognize that these things that we're seeing happening right in front of us, yes, I can get inflamed and really like ready to go with it. I also want to be really recognizing that we have to see this play out. It's a complex global economy, complex political economy, complex ecology that we're working with, and that there are going to be some outcomes that are unexpected, and that may actually be normatively good in your mind, in my mind, and collective minds. And yet at the same time, that is not always apparent right when something is being done.
0: Well, I've had a lot of watching myself go through looking at all the horrors that are going on right now, and yet not getting as emotionally engaged as I got the last Trump administration, because I'm sort of seeing within what's going on and these excessive creations of pollution and carbon dioxide and just disasters for the environment and for humanity, that there's also the seeds for their own demise. Mm-hmm. And that I'm feeling kind of hopeful that this is a big eye-opener for a real change in the way that we think. And it's been interesting to watch all these debates about what's happening to the Democratic Party. It's being taken over by the Democratic Socialists of America. It's a horrible thing. They're going to lose the elections. And I'm going, maybe it's a good thing. And maybe we're so used to things being entrenched so that nothing ever moves, nothing ever changes, and the same powers are always in control. And it's the corporations, and it's people, the billionaires. And that, in fact, there's more cracks in that now than I think I've ever seen in my own life.
1: Yeah, you know, that's never not been true in my interpretation. Like, coming from a culture that has had at one point 25% of the global wealth of the entire world at one point, and the British noticed that and came in pretty aggressively to take a lot of that wealth, as did the Mughals, as did many other invasions across South Asia. I recognize that that's never not been true. There's been an accumulation of wealth. We've seen that, though, shift in various ways across time. And the part of it that I wanted to maybe touch on that you were bringing up is, with all of the challenges and with the concerns that are showing up in news and more frequently more easily able to access all of this, the reaction, the individual reaction can be one of overwhelm. And from that place of overwhelm, it's one of despondency or resignation, where we're just like, whoa, it's too much for me to be able to do it. And that's, again, coming back to the students and other community members that I talk to. That is the place of concern for me. That's the place that I feel like we all need to be reorienting. If we're talking about environmental movements, we need to be reorienting as an environmental movement to recognize that that place of action comes from a cool internal environment, and that ability to recognize that, wow, we are in a place of overwhelm. What helps me a lot is we've often, almost always, as a society, been in a place of mass concern and mass conflict. And yes, this could be more severe, could be more intense, could be more visible than it ever has before. Though at the same time, that pattern of acute awareness and impact often is followed by a time of recognition, reconciliation, and restitution, and ways for us to be able to settle ourselves. So it is, to me, again, the cosmology, a grand kind of play of that incredible moment of heightened awareness to a place of settling and reconciling what is it that we've just been through.
0: Well, actually, what I'm hearing from you is a difference between your culture, which is a really ancient culture, and what we see as American culture, which is a very new, immature culture, though based on top of a very ancient culture.
1: Mm.
0: And so I'm thinking that there's an awful lot that we can learn. Well, I think that Americans, particularly those who haven't been outside of the United States, mm-hmm. can learn from other cultures that have a lot more experience with going through massive changes.
1: Oh boy, massive changes are a part of human society, and you know, it's why I have so much respect and deep reverence for indigenous cultures that have been through so much genocide and incredible oppression and dispossession of lands, of culture, of practices. I mean, I am amazed when I talk to my father, who's in his late 80s, and recognize that during the first pandemic, like he was before the British Raj has left India, he was a child, and he did not hear about the pandemic affecting 20 million Indians. And it was a complete clearing of all of the teachings in schools, the curriculum that was presented to students, et cetera. And it's kind of what we're seeing in many ways now is this process of just changing what we know of history, changing how is it that we actually see the past. And when we are in a moment like that, I think most of at least what I see a need for is this recognition that we need to be grounding ourselves in the practices and in those kinds of ways that allow us to be a bit more grounded. Like we were just talking about earlier before the show started is your interest in music. Right, and your long history with that. I think about art. I think about those who have a way of presenting back to modern day culture what is happening. You know, and expressing various forms of expression, are artistic expression, creative expression, are incredibly deep, enriching, and I think fulfilling ways to be able to ground ourselves so that we see that larger cycle of history, so that we are able to act from a place of stability and calm.
0: And actually, I feel very fortunate that I have my smoke bunker, so I'm looking forward to the next few weeks. And I think that that's one, I mean, not everybody has the advantages that I have having my own audio studio, but mm-hmm. that there's a place for us all to figure out how to create our own smoke bunker. And you're listening to Locus Focus on KBOO Community Radio in Portland, Oregon, sales stations KBFG LPFM and KODX LPFM, KMUN and KCBB in Astoria, Oregon, KCEI in Taos, New Mexico, Radio Free Moscow in Idaho, and Radio Tacoma. And today we're talking with Vivek Chandas, a professor at Portland State University School of Urban Studies and Planning, about how we prepare for the inevitable heat we will endure from a place of internal coolness that informs our decisions and actions. Well, I want to go back to kind of where we started, which is we were talking about how cooling is really important for our own personal nervous systems. But we were talking on the other day on the phone about these swales and these green spaces. And in a way, they're cooling the nervous system of our community. Mm-hmm. So I wanted to look at it from a kind of a macro sense of Portland and maybe as a model of other cities about how the city itself is starts to be built around a cooling system.
1: Mm-hmm. Yeah, there's been some great examples of this. There's some there's some work coming out of South America in various cities where there's this notion of urban acupuncture that's been proposed, right? There's folks out of Northern Europe that have identified the idea that there are these kind of green corridors that move through the city, almost like a hand, a human hand, impression of a human hand, where there's a central hub of the palm, and then these. And so there are various ways to think about the city as an organism, the city as a ecosystem, and ways in which that there are certain places in cities. I'm no longer in the School of Urban Studies and Planning. I'm in the School of Earth, Environment, and Society. At Portland State. It's a much better fit for kind of the way, the direction of much of this work that I'm going. And part of what has been coming up there is this idea of geographic spaces and cities, and what are places where there are central hubs. And from a heat perspective and places of extreme exposure to these climate-induced events, one of the things is, where do people convene? Where do people congregate? Whether it's schools, whether it's bus stops, whether it's large concert events. These are places where there is a greater likelihood of exposure to these extreme events. And so part of what we're trying to think about is, yes, the city as a geography, but where do people move and how do people move about a city tells us a lot about places that we really need to start intervening in terms of the infrastructure, in terms of the messaging, the communication, in terms of the ways in which we can actually start to see that there is there are opportunities to shade and to cool and to actually help regulate folks. Because if they're stressed at home because they have a situation with domestic violence, or they're in a neighborhood that has a lot of pollution, et cetera, when they leave that space, maybe the city offers that ability to be a bit more restored. And maybe the place of home may not be where one gets all their restoration and ability to actually function well in society, but it's actually outside the home. So what is the role of our institutions in being able to create a city that allows everybody to be outside, out and about, and find that ways of restoration? Because right now, in the way that we're designing our cities, it actually is pretty often creates these what we call environmental insults, things that really affect us, our health and well-being, when we leave our homes. And so people spend more and more and more time in their homes because things outside are so difficult in terms of exposures.
0: Well, I was thinking about the great Selwood Street Fair on Saturday, that there was an interesting moment where the wind started picking up. And I started remembering a street fair. It wasn't really even a street fair, but it was a community gathering that happened about 3 or 4 years ago, again on 13th Street going towards Tacoma. My partner and I had walked over to New Seasons from our house, mm-hmm. 10 blocks, mm-hmm. and we were shopping, and the wind had picked up as we were walking over. And there were street musicians out on 13th, and it was a really nice scene. And all of a sudden, there was this downpour. It was really like this solid rain. And we were all gathered under the awning in New Seasons with our groceries, like not wanting to step out. And right. Some people were lucky they had their cars there.
1: Right.
0: We finally wound up walking home in the rain.
1: Getting soaked.
0: And yeah. Watching. I think that one of the bands was still playing because they were undercover. The street was empty.
1: Mm-hmm.
0: And I was thinking about how we need some more resources. I mean, because I was worrying about this Saturday because the street was way more crowded than it had been a few years ago. And I was wondering, where are all these people going to go if it starts to rain? Mm. And that, to me, was more metaphorical. I mean, that we need to be thinking about ways to protect our whole community in the course of any of these great climate catastrophes that we're going to be experiencing.
1: Yeah. There's been a big movement around what are generally referred to as resilience hubs. And I think your audience is probably very familiar with this. I just a quick point on that is, we have very few of those convening spaces. We have very few places where people can actually go. There turns out there's dozens of elementary schools that are not used during summertime. During the summertime, why can't elementary schools be these resilience hubs during the summer? Why can't we find the similar equivalent during that's spread out more uniformly across the city, and that we find ways to be able to create these places which are safe, places that are multilingual, places that allow different cultures and lifestyles and to be able to cohabit in those spaces? That's the hard part. The physical infrastructure, like I've spent a lot of time on the physical infrastructure world, that feels like we understand that. We have a good sense for where water moves, where how air moves, how water, how the heat manifests in buildings, in indoors, outside. But we really, this social and kind of this social side of things of what do we do in those moments of extreme events happening, whether it's a deluge of water, whether it's an extreme heat event, whether it's a wildfire smoke event, we really don't have safe places where people can go right now. And it continues to baffle me why we haven't made that more of a priority.
0: And really sadly, I'm thinking this is going to be the last weekend for Lloyd Center. It's going to be torn down.
1: Yes.
0: And who knows what's ever going to be built there. Lloyd Center could have been one of these resilience centers. And it was yes. air-conditioned, it has a skating rink, it has all these things. And I think its demise is an indication of the dangers of a certain kind of corporate power.
1: Mm-hmm.
0: There is going to be one final celebration. I understand the mall is going to be open all day on Saturday. Ooh. And there's going to be a big party between 4 and 6, as far as I can tell, at the Brady River Campaign Gallery that's okay. on the second floor. So you know, it's a good opportunity to come together in community to celebrate something that we're going to miss and to maybe think about how we prevent more possible community centers like Lloyd Center could have been from being also demolished.
1: That sounds great. I'll be there. That sounds really good if that plays this weekend. There are these places. I mean, each one of these places, and there's so many. This is a massive example of something happening. There is a whole stretch of a large set of trees that are coming down, for example, in the Cully neighborhood on August 4th. Peabot's part of what's happening in that neighborhood. There are so many of these kind of events happening extreme events, like I would call them, not necessarily weather-induced, but
0: human-induced disasters.
1: Yes, human-induced disasters that are happening all around our region every day. And part of what I guess I'm thinking a lot about is how do we find the effective ways to approach each of these? I love the idea of celebration. I love the idea of strategizing around this. And I hope everyone who comes to these events comes to those events from a place of calm, from a place of kind of restoration, and comes from a place that they have their own practices to be able to not necessarily see themselves, not necessarily see success as a measure of how completely exhausted we are when we show up at the Brady River Gallery and have conversations, but rather kind of thinking about a measure of how do we create a way for everyone to have the capacity for more people to participate in all of these actions that are taking place and pushing back where needed and participating where needed.
0: So in our last moment, what do you urge people to do to get connected with that coolness in their own bodies and finding it out in our community?
1: Yeah, I think what I'll say to that is the idea that before we act, I think part of what we're really talking about is lowering our temperature by 5 degrees. I've talked about neighborhoods being different in, you know, 10, 15, 20, 30 degrees from one place to another, but what I really am hoping everyone listening can really appreciate is the ability we do have some agency. While we may not be able to change what's happening in the Lloyd Center Mall, it seems like at this moment, we can have that ability to turn the temperature down 5 degrees in our own, in ourselves, and through that, find those opportunities to get more people to remain in this work.
0: Well, Vivek, it is always great having you on. I look forward to the next time you come on.
1: Great. Thanks. Great to be here.
0: Thank you so much for being on Locus Focus.
1: Yeah. Thanks for the questions and great to be here.
0: We've been talking with Vivek Chandas, a professor at Portland State University School. What is it actually now called?
1: Environment and Society.
0: Okay.
1: Seas.
0: And you've been listening to Locus Focus on KBOO Community Radio in Portland, Oregon, sales stations KBFG LPFM and KODX LPFM, KMUN and KCBB in Astoria, Oregon, KCEI in Taos, New Mexico, Radio Free Moscow in Idaho, and Radio Tacoma. 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I'm Barbara Bernstein. Next week, we'll talk with Nick Caleb with the Breach Collective about Zenith Energy's lawsuit against the city of Portland. We'll go out with my latest tune. Thanks for listening. My engineer is Ray Bodwell, and as always, thanks, Ray, for all your good work. Stay safe, think like a frog, and stay in the streets in these disconcerting times.

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refresher. I'm not here to play pretend. Y'all some real bad actors. 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I'ma catch up. I'ma pass. I'm smiling at them because I do not think about them. 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I'ma catch up. I'ma pass. I'm smiling at them because I do not think about them.

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Puget Sound and is easily reached by ocean-going ships. It is also the end of the line for several transcontinental railroads. Nearby are lands rich in forests, agricultural products, and mineral resources. These are the things that have made Seattle grow. The harbor of Seattle is the finest in the Northwest. Besides serving passenger and freight ships from all over the world, it is the center of a giant ship repair and shipbuilding industry. Into Seattle's freight yards come products destined for shipment overseas and raw materials from nearby areas. Being near sources of raw materials, Seattle has become an important manufacturing center. Grain elevators are another familiar sight. Much of the wheat grown in eastern Washington comes to Seattle to be milled into flour. Lumbering is one of the main industries of Seattle and the entire Pacific Northwest. The importance of this industry is evident not only in the lumber mills, but throughout downtown Seattle, where we find the offices of many lumber companies, banks which have grown big on lumber, and wholesalers who supply the needs of the lumber camps and sawmills. In fact, the lumbering industry is so important that it fills two-thirds of the freight cars which go out of Seattle, and it is one of the main causes for Seattle's growing to be the third largest trading center on the Pacific Coast.

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grace to breathe. 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
1: Susan G. Komen, the world's leading breast cancer organization, will be hosting More Than Pink Walk in Seattle, happening this September. 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
1: 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And it's especially great on Mondays at 5 when the show is Puget Sound.
2: Oh, yeah. And that's on Wednesdays at 7, too, right?
1: You got it. We can listen to everything from Armenian folk songs remixed to bird songs to just good old straight-ahead post-pop jazz and so much more. And just to shake things up, on the first Monday every month, I instead relinquish the mic up to my bud, DJ Shimbo, with his own pungent sounds.
2: Wow, I can't wait. And I needed my ears clean, too.

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I'm your host, Eric Moose, proud to bring you this local music show on KBFG LPFM. That's low power broadcasting over the air in North Seattle with all the power of a 10-watt light bulb from high atop the Norse home on Finney Ridge. 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Backyard Deep Dive is my local music show. I have an hour each week to bring you something from the great past, present, and future of music in the Pacific Northwest. An album, a concert, an event, an artist, a band, something. And this week, I am back from the Wall of Sound record store, sadly closed at this point. But I picked up some local music there as they were going out of business. And this one is Oboe Addy. From Wikipedia, I read, born in 1936, passed away in 2012, a Ghanaian drummer and dancer who was one of the first Native African musicians to bring the fusion of traditional folk music and Western pop music known as world beat to Europe and then to the Pacific Northwest of the United States in the late 1970s. He taught music at Lewis and Clark College in Portland. Born into the Ga ethnic group in Accra, the capital city of Ghana, he's one of 55 children of Jacob Kapani Addy, a medicine man who integrated rhythmic music into healing and other rituals. He was employed by the Arts Council of Ghana in 1969 and played his native Ga traditional music in the 1972 Summer Olympics in Munich, Germany. He moved to London, England, and began touring in Europe. In 1978, he moved to Portland, Oregon, in the United States, where he taught at Lewis and Clark College. He also led weekly drumming workshops at Portland's Lincoln High School. In 1989, he established the Homowo African Arts and Cultures Organization, a nonprofit that sponsors a festival of the same name in Oregon. And passed away in 2012 after a prolonged battle with liver cancer. Survived by his wife Susan and his 6 children, 2 stepchildren, and 9 grandchildren. One of his sons, Alex, continues to teach Ghanaian drumming at Lewis and Clark College.